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They believe a combination of expertise and empathy is how people embrace hearing technology and keep hearing the most important sounds of their lives. 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

0: Allison, it was such a pleasure to speak on The Returner, and best of luck in 2024. I'm sure it'll be super busy, but please keep up with us and come back and visit us again soon, okay?
1: Thank you so much. It was wonderful talking to you. Thank you for having me on the show.
0: You got it. We're back in a minute with more World Cafe.
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0: Welcome back to World Cafe. Thanks again to Allison Russell. Her third album is called In the Hour of Chaos. It drops at the end of the week, features appearances from Devin Gilfillian, Brandi Clark, Cassius Culpepper, and a whole lot more. Let's get back into music with Counting Crows. It's Anna Begin.

0: That's a band called Slapdragon, and they label themselves as bluegrass instruments and funk rhythms. Scott Mulvihill and Laura Behrens out of Nashville started the band a few years ago, and their new album, Mission Statement, their debut record, is out now. That song already won here on World Cafe. Coming up, a few more songs before we wrap up this hour, including Nico Case and Kevin Morby. It's World Cafe.
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0: Welcome back. It's World Cafe. New album from Kevin Morby is out now. It's called Little Wide Open. Here's a new song from the record, 100,000.

0: Kurt Vile, You Don't Know, 'Cause It's My Life, on World Cafe. That is from his new album, Philadelphia's Been Good to Me. Also, Noah Kahan with Stick Season. We're back in just a moment with more World Cafe.
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3: 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I'm Kaleo. It was 2026 when Kate LeBond stopped by to play Heaven Is No Feeling.

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0: Anyway, there's Wonderwall. It's Oasis on the Cafe. And before that, West Side Cowboy, a band I think you're going to want to know more about. Just really great rock band. It Goes On is the name of the album. The song is Kick Stones the Boys. We're back in a minute with new music from Steve Lacy on World Cafe.
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0: Welcome back. It's World Cafe. Steve Lacy had a breakthrough with Gemini Rights in 2022. Now his follow-up is called Oh Yeah, his third studio album, due out July 17th. Here is the first single. It's called The Feeling. New music from Steve Lacy.

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1: It's Morning Edition from NPR News. I'm Steve Inskeep in Washington, D.C.
2: And I'm Amy Martinez in Culver City, California. The U.S. men's national soccer team's World Cup is over.
1: Wasn't even close. The Americans lost to Belgium 4-1 in the round of 16, ending a run that inspired a new generation of fans and filled stadiums for the rare World Cup here at home. Right before the end, they also became the center of controversy.
2: NPR sports correspondent Becky Sullivan was at the game in Seattle. Becky, a big, broad question here, but what happened?
3: Boy, ain't that the question to ask me. Geez, so much had been made of this past four-year cycle for the U.S. men. They had this promising young team back in 22. You might remember that should have had these past 4 years to improve and mature. They had all these guys who were getting experience on top-flight clubs in Europe. They had the name brand coach, Mauricio Pochettino. They had the home field advantage, as you mentioned, and yet somehow all of that amounted to just another exit at exactly the same stage as their previous three World Cup appearances, a loss in the round of 16, and for the third time in a row at the hands of a European opponent. And obviously, you know, watching this game last night, Belgium was just quite clearly the better team. They took advantage of all these countless U.S. turnovers, defensive mistakes. They just won easily.
2: All right, so that's the game, Becky. Let's talk about the red card, the Folarin Balogun red card, and whether he should have been on the pitch or not. If you're Team USA, maybe you think, oh, it was too harsh of a call. He should have been right where he was playing with us. And then if you're Belgium, you're thinking, well, wait a second. It's the world against us, and maybe that inspired them. I mean, what do you think factored into the way we saw that play out?
3: All I'll say, A, is that it's just not every day that FIFA decides to delay the suspension, the automatic suspension of one game for a player who gets a red card. It's certainly not every day that the president of the United States decides to make a phone call to the head of FIFA to ask for a review of said red card, as President Trump did last week. I mean, this was just quite the hubbub around this game that had blown up over the past couple of days. The U.S. players, they said afterward that they hadn't let this whole thing get to them, that they weren't affected by all the noise. But the vibe shift, I thought, around the U.S. team was profound. There was so much excitement, you might remember, about them before all of this. But then this weekend came this FIFA decision to allow Balogun to play despite the red card. That was already so unusual, so unexpected. Then, of course, the news about Trump calling Gianni Infantino, the president of FIFA, directly to ask for this review. And I think for many U.S. fans, at least, the whole thing suddenly carried with it a bit of a stench, even if the red card had, as you say, felt bogus to begin with. But I think for me, it was hard to wonder if, you know, all of the above had gotten to the team, and certainly Belgium was energized by it. It really just kind of turned the whole script on its head.
2: And now if you're Team USA, are you wondering, well, how good are we really? I mean, I guess we're back at square one.
3: I think that's exactly right. I mean, I don't see how they escape feeling like they have ended this exact in the same place they started from. And I think, too, it's tough to compare them with another host country in this tournament, Mexico, who had their own round of 16 loss in these last few days, fought tooth and nail till the end in this battle with England in this game. And it's just, by contrast, the Americans just didn't really have any fight at all in this game. And so what's next for them? It's hard to say. Their coach, Pochettino, has been tight-lipped about whether he plans to leave or stay. I think nobody would really be surprised if he left. And boy, it's just a really long four-year wait until the next World Cup for these guys.
2: NPR's Becky Sullivan in Seattle. Becky, thanks.
3: You're welcome.
2: Christine Brennan has been following all of this. She's a sports columnist for USA Today. Christine, so I think you and I have both been in ballparks, arenas, or stadiums where if there's an outside controversy, then if it's on the minds of the people inside the arena, it's going to be on the field with them as well. So how much do you think what happened with President Trump and FIFA was on the minds of the players?
4: The best way to describe the ugly, sloppy, unfocused play that Becky was describing and that what we all watched in the game last evening is to say something changed. Something wasn't right with this team. Now, we may never know exactly how much the previous 36 hours of disarray, controversy, confusion, Donald Trump's insertion into the field of play decision, we may never know exactly how big a deal it was for the U.S. team, but it clearly was there. And as Becky said, the vibes shifted and changed. And we do know this, Belgium, we know they were not happy. They filed an appeal. They lost that appeal to have Balogun removed from the game. So, yeah. Of course, he played. But the Red Devils, their social media account, right after the game, had a very interesting post. And it was just two words, overturn this. So wow. It meant a lot to them, and how could it not mean a lot to the U.S. team as well?
2: They're good, and they played with a fire, like it's us against the world yesterday. Yeah. So let's talk about President Trump's decision to call FIFA. Here's him explaining that yesterday at the White House.
5: I didn't think it was a foul. I thought it was two great athletes that crashed into each other and got entangled. That was not a guy punching somebody in the face or anything that, you know, would be different. And I think it's a terrible, if they wouldn't allow, you know, a top player, maybe the best, maybe among the best players on the team to play, I think it would have had a big stain.
2: It's hard to believe, Christine, to me, that FIFA would have reviewed this if they hadn't gotten that call from President Trump.
4: That's what I believe as well. And some of the reporting I've been doing, it's hard. It's hard to get the answers. And as a journalist, I, of course, will say what I know and say what I don't know. We're not sure. But it is, absolutely. This was over. We had asked. And asked, answered, no, you cannot change that. He will not play in the next game. That's the story for, what, 2 or 3 days? And then, boom, Donald Trump makes a phone call. Obviously, long friendship now, both of them currying favor with the other, Gianni Infantino, president of FIFA, Donald Trump, president of the United States, the peace prize that was made up to give to Donald Trump. All of this leads to a phone call that, hey, buddy, you know, do this for us. Again, we may never know the exact answer, but clearly that was a huge event. And so, well, I've never, in all my years covering international sports and the Olympics going back to the mid-80s, I have never covered a story in which a head of state actually inserted him or herself into the field of play.
2: There's about 30 seconds left, Christine. I mean, so what if someone says, well, what's the big deal? It's a sports event. I mean, who cares?
4: Well, there is that, and it is an escape, and so let that. But my answer back would be, let's look ahead 2 years. Donald Trump will still be president when the Los Angeles Olympics begin in 2 years. If he doesn't like a decision in gymnastics controversy, he asks the Gymnastics Federation to change that. Doesn't like someone disqualified in swimming or track and field. The slippery slope here, the can of worms that has been opened, is something now that you really can't close. And we'll see what happens next.
2: Christine Brennan, sports columnist for USA Today. Christine, as always, thanks.
4: Thank you, A.
2: This is NPR News.
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12: 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I'm Lou Winner. A Central Illinois farmer faces a potential $250,000 fine by the Illinois Department of Agriculture for allegedly applying pesticides to his crops. It happened near the Bethel Lutheran School in Morton while the school hosted an outdoor event. The state representative for Morton says that's a sign current regulations around pesticide drift are working, as some lawmakers seek to put together tougher restrictions on farmers. WGLT's Lauren Warnicke has more in this Sound Ideas story.
6: In a notice from the Illinois Department of Agriculture about its plans to issue the fine, Morton farmer Mark Eggsty also received word about potential revocation of his private applicator and operator licenses as a result of alleged violations to the Illinois Pesticide Act. Katie Vandenberg is the parent of a Bethel Lutheran school student. She filed the complaint, which led to the IDOA investigation. She says she and other parents were notified by the school by email that high winds drifted pesticides from the farm across the street into the school's parking lot where they were having an event. She says she's happy with how seriously the IDOA took the complaint, but has mixed feelings overall.
13: I think what happened was incredibly unfortunate and stressful for a lot of families, especially families whose kids already suffer from allergies, asthma. Their kids were coming home with red eyes and coughing and hives and things like that. And so, you know, if you don't know what to do in a situation, it's definitely very scary.
6: Vandenberg says she supports an amendment to the Illinois Pesticide Act, which would stiffen rules around notification windows for applying pesticides to crops. Democratic State Representative Laura Favor-Diaz from suburban Chicago sponsored a bill that would require farmers spraying pesticides near a school or park to send an email 72 hours in advance notifying when they would be applying those pesticides. The amendment was referred to the Rules Committee in April and has since died on the vine. Republican State Representative Bill Howder represents the district where the Morton farm is located. He was opposed to the bill.
14: This would put more regulations on the farmers to have, you know, more time ahead of time for warning when they don't know what the weather will be like at the time of application.
13: If this was in place, this would have been one more checkpoint for that farmer to consider.
6: Vandenberg hopes it will be revisited in the fall veto session.
13: I actually think this could be good for farmers to get this passed. I know there's a lot of pushback from the Farm Bureau, from the Soybean Association, and from people that support them. But, you know, one more stop, and he wouldn't have had to deal with the stress, the time, the energy, and now obviously a huge bill.
6: In a recent social media post, Howder said the IDOA's decision to fine Eggsty demonstrates that, quote, current regulations worked. The department's notice to fine indicates two crop chemicals used by Eggsty in April are only to be used in wind conditions less than 15 miles an hour. The report says recorded wind speeds at the school were in excess of 19 miles per hour when both chemicals were applied. The department's investigation concludes at least 200 people were in the vicinity, and that escalates the penalty. If five or more humans are exposed, the report says, then the penalty shall be $1,250 for each human exposed. That's how they get to $250,000. Howder advocates for schools and others who host large public gatherings in areas surrounded by farmland to form plans for toxic exposures when violations or accidents happen.
14: It almost has to be like an emergency response to, like when we have a tornado response or another response. How do we get those kids out of danger of the pesticide that's, you know, that's in the wind or in the drift?
6: And mom Katie Vandenberg says she understands farmers not wanting even more red tape to navigate.
13: I completely get it. I'm a business owner myself. There's a lot of things we have to think about. I think at the end of the day, it's people, especially children's health, future health. You know, we don't know what could happen from something like this. And I think above all, that's what should matter.
6: Regardless of what outcome the bill faces, Vandenberg says she hopes farmers and residents of farm communities will have a better understanding of how to protect their health.
13: Obviously, what we're doing right now isn't working because this was definitely not an isolated incident. It happens quite a bit. It just happened that I knew what to do after it happened.
6: I'm Lauren Warnicke.
12: Republican State Representative Bill Howder and Katie Vandenberg say they've had positive conversations on making changes to the proposed amendment. Mark Eggsty, the farmer, can request a hearing appealing the Illinois Department of Agriculture's decision. Reached by telephone, he declined to comment. WGLT's Ben Howell and Evan Holden contributed to reporting on this story. 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
2: In Maryland, the average age of a crabber has climbed into the late 50s while the population of crabs has fallen. But some young crabbers are trying to carve out careers on Chesapeake Bay.
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4: That story is this afternoon after 3 on WGLT. It's Tuesday, July 7th. I'm Lou Winner. Governor J.B. Pritzker is putting tighter regulations on AI companies, and Illinois' new Department of Early Childhood is now up and running. You can hear those stories in 2 minutes in the next local WGLT newscast. Marketplace Tech is coming up at 6:45. The next Sound Ideas feature is after that at 6:50. Our weather today is looking to be mostly sunny. You get a high of around 85. At 6:30, this is WGLT.
5: Live from NPR News in Washington, I'm Dave Mattingly. President Trump has arrived in Turkey for this week's NATO summit. Air Force One touched down in Ankara a short time ago. The 2 days of talks are expected to focus in part on the president's call for NATO members to spend more on their defense. The Pentagon recently announced it's conducting a 6-month review of U.S. forces in Europe. The U.S. has been knocked out of the Men's World Cup soccer tournament. Belgium beat the U.S. last night in Seattle 4-1, ending the team's hopes of advancing to the tournament's quarterfinals. Belgium scored the game's first goal in the 9th minute and added 2 more after halftime to pull away for the win. Columnist Christine Brennan with USA Today notes the U.S.'s poor performance followed President Trump asking the head of FIFA to review the red card issued to American striker Fallerin Balogun in the team's previous match.
6: We may never know exactly how much the previous 36 hours of disarray, controversy, confusion, Donald Trump's insertion into the field of play decision, we may never know exactly how big a deal it was for the U.S. team, but it clearly was there.
5: She was speaking to NPR's Morning Edition. Balogun was allowed to play in the loss to Belgium. Next up for the Belgians is Spain on Friday in California. This is NPR News.
4: From the WGLT Newsroom, I'm Lou Winner. Illinois is imposing tighter state regulations on artificial intelligence companies. The law Governor J.B. Pritzker has enacted will make AI companies disclose safety practices and report significant safety incidents to the public.
7: Look, this is not about punishing businesses or stifling the potential of this technology. Quite the opposite. It's simply about addressing some of the dangers that AI can pose.
4: The law provides whistleblower protections to industry workers who raise AI safety concerns. The public service arm of a professional realtors association is giving the city of Bloomington $500,000 worth of consulting work for free. Ed Neves of the Mid-Illinois Realtors Association says the Counselors of Real Estate Consulting Corps will survey the community and make recommendations on preserving 2 neighborhoods and regenerating another on the west side of Bloomington.
8: That's where the political will of the community and the leaders comes into play. So this only works if they take the plan and we all together work on it.
4: The 3 targeted neighborhoods are Gridley Allen Prickett, Dimmitt's Grove, and the Near East Side. Illinois' new Department of Early Childhood is now fully operational. The agency will take on a responsibility that was previously split between 3 departments to make it easier for families to find needed services. Capital News Illinois reports the agency's first secretary, Teresa Ramos, says the department wants to create a simpler and fairer system for parents and providers.
9: The goal of the new agency is really to deliver effective services for the families with young children who want them.
4: The new state agency has a budget of over $4 billion. And the CEO of Connect Transit expects many riders will pay in a new way as a new fare collection system begins. The new system, currently undergoing a rollout, will allow payment via card, phone, watch, and reloadable cards in addition to cash. Brady Lang says other public transit companies saw a dramatic decrease in cash usage when implemented.
10: Some of them have even moved away from cash entirely. That's not in our plan at this point. We believe it is important to continue to accept cash.
4: Lang says the new system will be fully operational by the end of the month. I'm Lou Winner.
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3: Nami Martinez.
4: And I'm Leila Fadil. Earlier this year, Defense Secretary Pete Hegseth invited Pastor Doug Wilson to give a sermon at the Pentagon.
5: First of all, thank you for being here.
6: Thank you.
5: Thank you for your leadership, for your mentorship.
4: Wilson was invited as part of Hegseth's monthly Christian worship service.
6: We are praying in the name of the Lord Jesus Christ. With his blood, he purchased all the nations of men. And Father, this includes our nation.
4: His appearance at the Pentagon was controversial. Wilson is a self-described Christian nationalist. He's called for repealing a woman's right to vote. He's defended slavery. He believes homosexuality should be a crime. Wilson also wants the U.S. to become a Christian theocracy, even though the Constitution prohibits the government from establishing a national religion. Those beliefs are extreme, and a few years ago, they were fringe. But today, Wilson's teachings are entering the mainstream, according to religion scholars. The most prominent member of his church network is the Defense Secretary, Pete Hegseth. That is why I recently sat down with Doug Wilson at his main church in Moscow, Idaho, where I started by asking him about that relationship.
7: I met him a few times at church, once in Tennessee and once or twice in D.C., and we've texted some, but not a lot.
4: Does he ever seek your advice or the advice of other pastors within your church network on policy matters?
7: Not to my knowledge, certainly not for me. There's an important distinction to be made. Mm-hmm. I think it is crucial for pastors, when it comes to situations like this, to stay in their lane. Let's say I've got thoughts on the Strait of Hormuz. I don't have security clearances. I wasn't elected to anything. No, I want to stay in my lane and not do anything.
4: You said you don't support forever wars.
7: No, I don't.
4: Has this gone on too long?
7: Yep. Yeah. The bombing campaign was a short, brief war. I would have much preferred to have us just do that and get out. But it seemed like more of an entanglement than I think anybody in the MAGA right likes.
4: Have you communicated these concerns directly to the Secretary of Defense?
7: No, I've written about them, mm-hmm. And he may have read them, but I've been very careful not to take my position as pastor and say, I've got a pipeline to the Secretary. Mm-hmm. Let me tell you what I think about these things. No.
4: Now, you've made it clear that you want a Christian theocracy.
7: Yes.
4: In this country. You've declared mm-hmm. yourself a Christian nationalist. What would that look like in the United States?
7: It would look like fluffy clouds and unicorns, and everybody would be happy. what it would look like in practical terms. Mm-hmm. I would want basically the same constitutional framework that we have now. I love the U.S. Constitution. I think it's a work of theological genius. I like the federal system of subordinate states that have their own powers. I like the separation of powers at the federal level. The things would change. Some would be constitutional amendments. I'd want to see abortion outlawed everywhere. I'd want to see Obergefell overturned.
4: So no same-sex marriage, no abortion.
7: No same-sex marriage. I'd like the LGBTQ+ thing to go away at the legal level.
4: So there would be no legal protections for LGBTQ+ folks.
7: Correct. There would be no special carve-outs for them, right? I believe that LGBTQ+ people have the right to think what they think and say what they want to say.
4: But you would want to make it illegal for them to be in partnerships. You would want to restrict what they could do in their bedrooms.
7: Oh, you mean like sexual partnerships, like mm-hmm. marriage? Yeah, so I don't want legal recognition of those relationships.
4: What happens to non-Christians in a country that has long given equal rights and equal protections to all faiths and all... Right. What happens? Can they hold public office? Can they vote? Can they pray in public?
7: Probably the best illustration of this would be Church bells, yes. Minarets, no.
4: Why?
7: Because the public space would belong to Christ. So church bells can occupy the public space, but a minaret is a loudspeaker, big call to prayer. Could Muslims pray to Allah? Yes. Could they gather together to pray to Allah? Yes.
4: But they should do it quietly and in their homes.
7: But they should recognize that they're in a Christian country. And consequently, they should defer to that. Now, the only way that that is ever going to happen is by means of persuasion, evangelism, mass conversion to Christianity. You can't just flip a switch and make this country as cosmopolitan and secular and diverse as it is, and just say, okay, everybody, we're going to do it the Christian way. That's not going to happen.
4: Could they serve in public office? Could they vote?
7: So if you had a Christian republic, the Constitution would be Christian. And an office holder would have to vow to uphold the Constitution. So everybody who holds public office
4: would have to be Christian?
7: Would have to vow to uphold the Christian Constitution, yeah.
4: So technically they wouldn't be in public office.
7: Right, technically they would not be.
4: But could they vote?
7: Yes, probably. Yes.
4: Now, you've called for repealing women's right to vote, which is protected by the 19th Amendment.
7: Right.
4: Why?
7: Because it's a good idea.
4: A lot of women wouldn't think so.
7: A lot of women wouldn't agree. Right. What I envision is a system we have practiced in our church here for 4 decades, and that is household voting in our polity, in our church system. About 7% of the votes are cast by women because we have a number of women who are heads of their households.
4: So, for example, yeah. I'm a woman who's not married, who doesn't have children, and who is Muslim. So in a future Christian theocracy where the 19th Amendment is repealed, what is my role in public life? Do I get to vote? Do I get to run for office?
7: No, you wouldn't hold office because you couldn't vow to uphold the Christian Constitution. And whether you voted or not would have nothing to do with whether you were a woman or not. Whether you voted would be...
4: I'm the head of my household.
7: If you were head of the household and Christian, you would vote.
4: And if I'm head of the household and not Christian?
7: Then that would depend probably on the state.
4: How do you actually get, though, to a Christian theocracy?
7: Yeah, the mechanism...
4: Is it courts? Yeah. Is it schools? Is it violence?
7: No, it's not violence. It is preaching the gospel, planting churches, starting classical Christian schools, working your tail off, basically.
4: But you would have to change portions of the Constitution to become a theocracy.
7: Actually, no.
4: I mean, a lot of constitutional scholars would disagree with you.
7: Yeah, I disagree with them.
4: With so many evangelicals in the administration that are connected to your church, do you feel in this moment that your religious worldview is closer to power than it's ever been? That your vision of what the U.S. should be is closer?
7: I think it'd be fairer to say that my vision... Our vision of what the intersection of theology and politics should be is closer to getting a hearing, which is very different than here are the levers of power. That's not where we are. In the last 5 years, we have gotten a much more significant hearing than we ever have before.
4: Doug Wilson, thank you so much for sitting down with us. We really appreciate it.
7: Happy to do it.
4: That was Pastor Doug Wilson. He spoke on video for the NPR series Newsmakers. The full conversation is on the NPR app and on YouTube. This is NPR News.
3: This is WGLT, live from the campus of Illinois State University. I'm Lou Winner. Your next WGLT newscast is at 7:04. We'll have the local news you want to know, including how Connect Transit is rolling out a new fare collection system. If you're not sure what to know going into this NATO summit in Turkey, don't worry. We'll break that down for you. That's after that newscast. Today on Sound Ideas, an annual event that aims to bring attention to heart disease is coming to McLean County. Organizers say the Central Illinois Heart Ball has a new name and a new leader, but the same mission. That story is this afternoon during All Things Considered. WGLT's Sound Ideas is made possible in part by Bloomington Normal Audiology. So going to be mostly sunny today here in Bloomington Normal. You get a high of around 85. Marketplace Tech is coming up next, and another Sound Ideas story will follow that at 6:50. 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
11: Both OpenAI and Anthropic are planning to go public at valuations around $1 trillion each. But even before these mega IPOs send a tsunami of new liquidity through their home city, San Francisco, signs of growing AI wealth aren't hard to find. And no sign is blinking brighter than the real estate market. San Francisco has the highest and the fastest rising home prices in the country, according to data from Redfin. Recently, a turnkey restored Edwardian home hit the market for just under $3 million, right outside the neighborhood known as Cerebral Valley for its concentration of AI workers.
13: We've got this beautiful viola marble fluted backsplash.
11: Realtors Crystal Pollack and Kelly Bennett show me some of the home's unique selling points. There's a motorized stairway to the attic that folds into the ceiling.
14: Two-car parking,
13: which is also a rarity.
11: But perhaps the most distinctive thing about this listing is one of the forms of payment accepted, shares in OpenAI or Anthropic.
13: We have had at our open houses a lot of folks come in and be like, oh my gosh, I wish this was 6 months from now. And so when they were talking about it, the seller said, well, yeah, I would just take their stock for it.
11: AI equity has literally become the currency of the market. Some shareholders have been able to cash out stock before the IPOs by selling to new investors. It's driving a frenzy of bidding wars.
15: There's a mansion deficit. That was the term I coined.
11: Yeah, he said mansion deficit. Luxury real estate advisor Alexander Lurie, who also happens to be the mayor's brother, shows me around one of these rarities on a hilltop stretch known as Billionaire's Row.
15: So we're looking at the whole span of the bay, the mouth of the bay, the Golden Gate Bridge to Alcatraz.
11: It's a $20 million view. Lurie says he knows of about 50 buyers shopping at that price. Typically, fewer than 10 such properties go up for sale in the city in an entire year. So people are offering many millions of dollars above asking price or making generous deals before a house ever gets listed publicly.
15: We are in unprecedented times because of the access to liquidity, the access to wealth.
11: San Francisco is the perpetual gold rush town. The mansions of Billionaire's Row were built with the fortunes of mining and railroads before they were claimed by the barons of silicon and software. Ted Egan, the city's chief economist, has seen his share of booms in his two decades in San Francisco.
16: But nothing on this scale.
11: The amounts invested in AI companies are orders of magnitude bigger than in previous tech waves. But the wealth is accruing to a small group as the rest of the industry contracts. Egan says the city lost about 40,000 jobs in the last 3 years, mostly in tech.
16: It's really a tug of war between something that's in decline and something that's growing rapidly.
11: Luxury home prices are rising the fastest, but housing costs are going up across the board. And they're probably only going to get higher once the AI companies go public. I'm Megan McCarty-Carino, and that's Marketplace Tech. This is APM.
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3: It's Tuesday, July 7th. I hope you're having a good day. I'm Lou Warner. You're listening to WGLT's Sound Ideas. Illinois has launched a new Department of Early Childhood. The new agency is in charge of a wide range of early childhood programs, from home visitations for newborns and mothers to preschool programs and child care licensing. In this Sound Ideas interview, new Early Childhood Secretary Teresa Ramos tells Peter Hancock from Capital News Illinois the new State Department has been several years in the making, after Governor J.B. Pritzker created it in 2023 to consolidate and streamline services for infants and toddlers under one roof.
20: The last several years has been really working to understand current program operations, to listen to parents and providers about what is and isn't working, so that way we can really lead with ensuring that we have a simpler, better, fairer system for them.
21: So how hard is it launching a new agency from the ground up as opposed to, say, going into one of those agencies and just kind of overhauling the way it does business?
20: I mean, I can only speak to what it's been to launch a new agency. And it's incredibly exciting because it's something that we haven't done before in Illinois. Other states have done it, and we have been really intentional about connecting and learning from them. We've had to start up, the backbone agency operations like fiscal and human resources while we work to bring everyone together from three different cultures into one mission, serving families with the youngest children across the diversity of the state.
21: We live in an economy now where, you know, if you're a young family with young children, it really takes both parents working to make ends meet, which really makes child care an essential service. It's not really a luxury anymore. And so I'm sort of wondering how you view that aspect of what the new agency does, how it fits in just with kind of the daily lives of ordinary Illinois citizens.
20: Early childhood education is so important on so many broad levels. 90% of brain development happens before the age of five, and the early childhood workforce supports all the other workforces, allowing parents to go and families to go to work, ensuring that they're cared for by a trained workforce. We know that continuing to build on the governor's investment and attention over the last several years will get us on a path to be the best state in the nation to raise a family with young children, because exactly your point, early childhood care and education is essential to our children and to our economy.
21: I read your agency has a budget going into this new fiscal year of about $4.4 billion. You have a headcount staff of over 500 individuals. I know that throughout the process of getting this agency up and going, there were some in the legislature who were hoping that this new agency, the whole would be something less than the sum of its parts, that there would be efficiencies and savings from putting all of these functions under one roof. Are we seeing savings, or is that not really the point of the new agency?
20: We are at the end of the first, really the second phase of this transition, where we're about to launch into program administration, and we're doing something never done before, which is exciting. It is a gradual transition, which means as we transition from old ways of working separately to together, we know that there will be continue to be work to do over the next fiscal year and years after to make that transition come to life. Again, a sunrise, more gradual. We have been focused on making sure that there's minimal to no disruption of services at the result of the transition, which means we are ensuring the current process works well now as we transition everything over, as we build for greater equity, greater efficiency, and ultimately effectiveness of our program operations, which will continue to grow and evolve over time. So the goal of the new agency is really to deliver effective services for the families with young children who want them across the rich racial, regional, cultural, and linguistic diversity of the state. And that's how we're gonna really track our success over time.
21: Out of all of the functions that you're going to start performing here, I mean, you're taking over like home visitations for newborn infants and their mothers, to child care licensing, to regulation of preschools. Out of all of those, one that seems to have been top of mind to a lot of lawmakers has been the licensing of child care workers and the amount of time that it has taken. Is that going to be easier under this new agency?
20: I think the answer is yes, over time. The new department will not become responsible for background checks until next July at the earliest. That's because, and we just passed HB 5099, which will allow us to go to the FBI for approval. That can take up to a year to go through their approval process. And then a year from now, we will be able to process our own background checks. That at that time, what will also happen is that we will see, I think, both operational enhancements and improvements, but also the legislation that we just passed allows background checks to follow the individual employee rather than being tied to the center, which will ease the reapplication process for backgrounds, putting less pressure on the system. And that law takes into effect next year as well.
21: So what have you learned along the way?
20: Oh, Peter, that's such a good question. I learned so much. I think reinforce some of the things that we already know, which are systems are people, and to ensure that we have, strong functioning systems, we support a lot of communications internally with all of our amazing staff. It also includes making sure that we are communicating with the field across the diversity of folks, from parents, providers in rural and urban areas across the state. I'm really proud of what the team here has done to listen to feedback and to turn that into actions, sometimes really big, like starting the whole agency, but really made up a lot of small actions that will equal over time a much simpler, easier process for families and providers to navigate.
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26: Good morning. President Trump arrives in Turkey today for the annual NATO summit. The president is friends with Turkey's leader, a reliable part of NATO, who also made his country less democratic. It's Morning Edition from NPR News. The U.S. men's soccer team ended its World Cup run with a crushing defeat against Belgium. I'm Steve Inskeep.
27: And I'm A. Martinez. Hanging over the loss in the round of 16 is President Trump's call to FIFA ahead of the match. Also, the Trump administration has canceled nearly all teen pregnancy prevention grants, and people are turning to goats to remove invasive plant species from their backyards. It's Tuesday, July 7th. WNBA legend Lisa Leslie, who won two titles with the LA Sparks, is turning 54 years old today. News is next.
4: Live from NPR News in Washington, I'm Louise Schiavone. A new allegation of sexual assault reported Monday in Politico has shaken the campaign of the main Democrat seeking to unseat Republican Senator Susan Collins. Graham Plattner is denying accusations of sexual assault by a woman that he had dated. Plattner has issued a social media video saying he's considering the best next step. NPR's Elena Moore has details.
28: Almost instantly after Politico's story published, we started to see a steady drumbeat of calls for Plattner to end his bid for Senate. That included calls from high-profile Democrats, most notably Senate Minority Leader Chuck Schumer, who said that the Senate Democrats' campaign arm wouldn't spend in the main race if Plattner remains on the ballot.
4: NPR's Elena Moore. Two explosions rocked Syria's capital, Damascus, this morning, injuring 18 people, including four police officers, according to Syrian officials. The bombs went off near the hotel where French President Emmanuel Macron held morning meetings on his official visit to Syria, the first by a European Union leader since the fall of the Assad dictatorship. NPR's Carrie Kahn reports.
29: Syria's Ministry of Interior says the bombs exploded outside the security perimeter set up for Macron's visit and that, quote, the official visit program was able to continue as planned. State media later showed images of Syria's President Ahmad al-Shara greeting Macron at the official residence in Damascus. Nadia Ramo, a human rights advocate, saw the blasts. She says she was scared and is sad this violence is happening.
30: At first, I didn't know what was that, and I was afraid that it might occur again. I ran and hid in a small bookshop.
29: Last week, a bomb exploded inside a packed Damascus cafe, killing at least six people and injuring nearly two dozen. Carrie Kahn, NPR News.
4: The U.S. has been eliminated from the World Cup. The Americans crushed by Belgium 4-1. Steve Futterman reports the controversy allowing the U.S.'s top scorer, Flo Balogun, to play hung over the match.
31: If there was controversy off the pitch, on the pitch, there was no controversy at all as Belgium ended the U.S.'s World Cup hopes. Flo Balogun, who initially wasn't supposed to play, then was, did in fact start the match but failed to score. Afterwards, Belgium fans like Heinrich Vandeveld were happy.
1: Was the victory sweeter because of the controversy?
6: I really don't care. We won, fair and square.
31: Some American fans, though, like Ruben Arias, said they wished President Trump had not placed a phone call to the head of FIFA about the Balogun situation.
7: It was a stain. I think the fact that the politics got involved, you know, marred the situation.
31: While the U.S. is out, Belgium next plays Spain. For NPR News, I'm Steve Futterman at the World Cup in Seattle.
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3: From the WGLT Newsroom, I'm Lou Werner. The city of Bloomington will get some help in revitalizing several West Side neighborhoods from the public service arm of a Realtors Association. Ed Neves with the Mid-Illinois Realtors Association says the counselors of the Real Estate Consulting Corps did a similar plan in Peoria to revive a blighted area formerly occupied by two school buildings.
8: Their plan that they came up with 5 years ago was to put in senior facilities, health nursing facilities, homes, Habitat by Humanity, and some other rental homes.
3: Neve says the city of Bloomington has identified about 145 houses on the west side that need to be rehabbed, and 24 that are candidates to tear down, which will be the target of the study. Connect Transit has rolled out a new fare collection system. It debuted on a limited basis yesterday and should be fully operational by the end of the month. Riders can now pay a fare using a credit or debit card as well as an app. Cash payment will remain an option. CEO Brady Lang says the new system brings Connect into the modern age of fare collection.
9: It allows people to get on board the bus and ride with virtually anything they have in their pockets.
3: In the coming weeks, riders will also be able to use reloadable smart cards to pay their fare. Illinois has added a new state agency to oversee a variety of programs for infants, toddlers, and their families. Capital News Illinois reports the Department of Early Childhood was established in 2024 and given 2 years to hire staff and take over what had been three separate state departments. Secretary Teresa Ramos says there's a precedent for this.
20: It's incredibly exciting because it's something that we haven't done before in Illinois. Other states have done it, and we have been really intentional about connecting and learning from them.
3: Ramos says the new department has a staff of about 500. And the top Democrat in the Illinois House says a former lawmaker from the far southwest suburbs engaged in legislative misconduct. House Speaker Emmanuel Chris Welch called on the former state representative Harry Benton to resign after viewing a report by the General Assembly's ethics watchdog. Welch says that report substantiated, quote, outrageous, unethical, and unprofessional behavior by Benton. I'm Lou Werner.
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3: This is WGLT. I'm Lou Werner. People in the American South are using goats to fight invasive kudzu vines. That's in a little over 15 minutes. WGLT and the Dirksen Congressional Center will welcome Adam Kinzinger to Illinois State University on October 1st. A screening of Kinzinger's 2024 documentary, The Last Republican, will start in the evening at 6:30 in the Braden Auditorium. A conversation with the former congressman and the WGLT newsroom will follow. The event is open to the public. Save the date for October 1st. More details are at WGLT.org. 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
26: It's Morning Edition from NPR News. I'm Steve Inskeep in Washington, D.C.
12: And I'm A. Martinez in Culver City, California. NATO leaders are meeting in Ankara today. European allies are looking to show President Trump that they are making good on pledges from a year ago. They promise to shoulder more of the responsibility for their own defense. Terry Schultz explains it's a mission made more urgent by the fact that the United States is scaling back the military resources it is willing to commit to Europe's security.
13: As NATO leaders headed to their summit in Turkey, China test-fired a long-range ballistic missile and Russia intensified its constant pounding of Ukraine. But in Ankara, those issues will take a back seat to trying to prevent what many countries feel is a bigger threat to the alliance, the potential for abrupt U.S. disengagement.
5: There's uncertainty about how things will play out with President Trump in Ankara, explains Armita Van Rij with the Center for European Reform think tank, which leaves less room to address more difficult issues that could prove divisive.
10: The ambition is to get through essentially 24 hours without any major public display of disagreement between the allies. And if that happens, then that will be considered a successful summit, which, given the external security environment and the threats that the Euro-Atlantic area faces, is an incredibly low bar.
5: To keep President Trump bullish on NATO for the short time he's on the ground, Secretary General Mark Rutte will attempt to counteract Trump's lingering anger at Europe's lack of enthusiasm for his war on Iran.
14: We are now creating an alliance which is sustainable, where the U.S. knows it is a fair deal.
5: Rutte's plan of action, continuing to praise Trump for getting NATO members to agree last year to spend 5% of their GDP on defense, and proving that they're spending this money now on making themselves more self-sufficient.
14: We are spending the same as they are, taking more responsibility for the conventional defense of Europe, stronger Europe, stronger NATO.
5: The process is referred to as burden shifting, and there's been less coordination of it than Europeans would like. The U.S. informed allies in May that it would sharply curtail the military resources NATO can rely on in its plans for responding to a potential attack. And U.S. Defense Secretary Pete Hegseth warned last month that the U.S. had begun a six-month review of where it should maintain its troops and equipment in Europe. He said decisions would be determined in part by how much allies spend on defense and how they responded to U.S. expectations for help on Iran. Armita Van Rij says Europe must move faster than it has been to avoid dangerous security gaps.
10: Europe needs to quite seriously think about their way of war, how they're going to bring mass to a conflict, how they're going to use technology, how they're going to learn lessons from Ukraine in terms of developing really quick innovation cycles.
5: Perhaps about communication, too, suggests the George W. Bush Institute's Elizabeth Kennedy Trudeau, a former U.S. diplomat who spent years working at NATO. She says the alliance should be open about its differences.
15: Constructive disagreement produces better policy. Allies bring different regional perspectives. They bring different military capabilities and domestic political constraints. You know, testing assumptions through debate leads to stronger and more durable decisions.
5: That process has already produced the draft of the summit's final declaration, which has received tentative approval from all 32 countries and just awaits a green light from leaders. As low a bar as it may be, given that NATO was founded on this principle, Europeans will nonetheless be relieved to see Donald Trump agree to, quote, an ironclad commitment to our collective defense. For NPR News, I'm Terry Schultz in Brussels.
16: Now, the host of this NATO meeting, Turkey's President Erdogan, is a big personality who is hosting a big American personality. David Satterfield knows them both. He served as U.S. ambassador to Turkey under President Trump and also under President Biden. Ambassador, welcome.
17: Delighted to be with you.
16: What does Erdogan want out of this meeting?
17: What Erdogan wants is what Erdogan always wants, which is authenticity, legitimization, and a spotlight. And this summit and its setup will give him all three.
16: Would you help explain for people who don't follow this every day what Turkey's historic role in NATO has been? They're a longtime member, right?
17: They are indeed, and they are the second largest ground force in NATO. They are extraordinarily competent and have taken on many NATO missions, which other NATO states either have been unable or unwilling to do. That's sort of point one. Point two is Turkey's geography. It is in a critical place on the map, and it provides critical access and presence for NATO vis-a-vis Russia and other threats.
16: Has Turkey become a less comfortable fit for NATO as it has become a less democratic state in recent years?
17: Well, here you have a dilemma. Turkey is very much a comfortable military, security, alliance contributor fit, but it is not a full-blown democracy as it once was. It's best described as perhaps a competitive authoritarian state where institutions of democracy still exist, but there has been critical weakening of political processes and above all the judicial process within Turkey. So that does make it uncomfortable.
16: When you say a weakening of the judicial process, you mean that Erdogan can have his opponents jailed, I think.
17: The judiciary in Turkey is a tool of the executive. It is not independent in any meaningful sense when it comes to political issues. And President Erdogan has shown greater confidence over the course of the past year in going beyond unleveling the playing field for democratic competition to actually shaping the character of the Turkish opposition in a way that makes it basically unable to compete with him.
16: What do you mean by that?
17: He has jailed the leading opposition candidate. He has jailed many of the municipality leaders, both in Istanbul and other major cities, who come from the opposition party, clearly in order to prepare for another electoral campaign, if he can get the constitution amended, which would permit him to run with support from these big cities. He's done something else as well, though. He has ousted the head of the opposition party on charges of a fraud in the internal party electoral system and installed the predecessor to that individual, who is not likely to pose a serious challenge to Erdogan.
16: So he's not only picking the leaders of his party, he's picking the opponent that he wants.
17: That is exactly right. Quite unprecedented in Turkey, but a sign of Erdogan's confidence that he can do it.
16: Do NATO allies just have to smile and be nice about this because it's an important ally?
17: Look, the NATO allies have to make a very difficult pragmatic decision here. Turkey is an invaluable, critical NATO security partner, both by position and by contribution. But its democratic processes are deeply weakened, deeply affected. There's got to be a balance struck. And very frankly, given the challenge from Putin, that balance is going to go on the side of the military security contributions and value of Turkey, rather than insisting upon democratic principles being restored.
16: Now, I would imagine a good deal of the conversation of the NATO allies is going to have to do with one country to the east of their host country, Iran.
17: Absolutely. Every attending state and the alliance as a whole is going to want to hear from the president what his plans are with respect to the Strait of Hormuz, because what happens there, whether the strait truly reopens on the basis of the status quo ante February 28th, that means no tolls, no service charges, no collection of money, or on some other basis, is a critical concern to every single state there, as it is to the United States.
16: Do you think that the European allies have confidence that the United States knows what it's doing at this point?
17: I do not believe the European states or NATO member states have any, quote, confidence, close quote, in any actions that might be taken by the United States at this point, particularly with respect to the Strait.
16: Do they have a better idea?
17: No, they don't. They will want to hear from the president what is he prepared to accept, if he in fact knows.
16: David Satterfield was the U.S. ambassador to Turkey under the first Trump administration and the Biden administration. Ambassador, thanks so much.
17: Thank you.
12: The State Department is issuing passports commemorating America's 250th birthday. The first page has a picture of President Trump. Americans can only get them in person at the passport office in Washington, D.C. You need an appointment, and they are only available for a limited time, as NPR's Michelle Kellerman reports.
4: John Hall has been on hold for hours to try to get inside the door of the Washington Passport Agency to apply for a passport with Trump's image in it.
18: There's only, 30,000 of these going to be given out? It's a commemorative thing to have.
4: He drove all the way from Alabama in his bright red Hyundai.
18: I'm a big Trump supporter, as you can see on the back. It's got 47, my president.
4: And on the front of the car, it says MAGA Red. But while he desperately tries to get one of these passports, Kim Zaninovich walks out with one, depressed to see Trump's face on the first page.
19: It's an angry look. He's standing in front of the Declaration of Independence, which is something that he clearly doesn't stand for. You know, I think it's very interesting that here we are, the 250th anniversary of this country, and the grievances that were written against King George are the same grievances, for the most part, that could be written against him right now. And it's embarrassing.
4: She's traveling this week and just happened to have an emergency appointment on the day the State Department began issuing these passports. Zaninovich says she didn't have a choice to opt out. Ariel Barras says he did have a choice and opted in.
21: I know Trump's signature is on it, but, you know, it's still a special passport, 250. I came here for the fireworks. It was very nice. You know, why not? Celebrating 250 for the U.S.
1: Your call is important to us. All representatives are still busy.
18: Good to know the call's important to us.
4: Alabama resident John Hall did finally get through to someone who gave him an appointment, but not until next week. Michelle Kellerman, NPR News, the State Department.

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1: 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Your next Sunday Ideas feature is coming up at 7:42. It's looking to be mostly sunny today. You get a high of around 85 at 7:30. 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
2: Live from NPR News in Washington, I'm Dave Mattingly. NATO's defense spending and Russia's war with Ukraine are expected to be among the major issues at this week's NATO summit in Turkey. President Trump arrived in Ankara last hour. The 2 days of talks follow the latest large-scale Russian attacks on Ukraine's capital. More than 20 people were killed in Kyiv yesterday. Ukraine responded overnight by launching hundreds of drones at Russia. NPR's Charles Maines in Moscow says Russian President Vladimir Putin is facing internal pressure to end the fighting.
3: Putin is clearly under pressure by some in his government, by his economic team, and increasingly the public, to bring this war to a close or at least sell a victory to the public, even if it falls short of stated objectives. The problem here is there's another faction, the nationalists, who want him to bring this war to an end through victory, through escalation, through hitting Ukraine harder, and through threatening Europe and NATO more directly. And if anything, these latest attacks on Kyiv suggest President Putin might just be listening to them.
2: The office of Emmanuel Macron says the French president's motorcade had already left the Four Seasons Hotel in Syria's capital today when two explosions went off nearby. At least 18 people were hurt. Macron is in Damascus for talks with Syria's president at the presidential palace. Macron says France wants to help Syria rebuild its economy. This is NPR News.
1: From the WGLT newsroom, I'm Lou Werner. Illinois is imposing tighter state regulations on artificial intelligence companies. The law Governor J.B. Pritzker has enacted will make AI companies disclose safety practices and report significant safety incidents to the public.
4: Look, this is not about punishing businesses or stifling the potential of this technology. Quite the opposite. It's simply about addressing some of the dangers that AI can pose.
1: The law provides whistleblower protections to industry workers who raise AI safety concerns. The public service arm of a professional realtors association is giving the city of Bloomington $500,000 worth of consulting work for free. Ed Neves of the Mid-Illinois Realtors Association says the counselors of Real Estate Consulting Corps will survey the community and make recommendations on preserving two neighborhoods and regenerating another on the west side of Bloomington.
5: That's where the political will of the community and the leaders comes into play. So this only works if they take the plan and we all together work on it.
1: The three targeted neighborhoods are Gridley Allen Prickett, Dimmitt's Grove, and the Near East Side. Illinois' new Department of Early Childhood is now fully operational. The agency will take on a responsibility that was previously split between three departments to make it easier for families to find needed services. Capital News Illinois reports the agency's first secretary, Teresa Ramos, says the department wants to create a simpler and fairer system for parents and providers.
6: The goal of the new agency is really to deliver effective services for the families with young children who want them.
1: The new state agency has a budget of over $4 billion. And the CEO of Connect Transit expects many riders will pay in a new way as a new fare collection system begins. The new system, currently undergoing a rollout, will allow payment via card, phone, watch, and reloadable cards in addition to cash. Brady Lang says other public transit companies saw a dramatic decrease in cash usage when implemented.
7: Some of them have even moved away from cash entirely. That's not in our plan at this point. We believe it is important to continue to accept cash.
1: Lang says the new system will be fully operational by the end of the month. I'm Lou Werner.
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0: 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With a practice featuring four doctors, including two who wear hearing devices themselves, BNA takes a genuine interest in each patient. They believe a combination of expertise and empathy is how people embrace hearing technology and keep hearing the most important sounds of their lives. More information at bnaudiology.com.
1: Members of the alliance. Speaking to reporters in Ankara a short time ago, Trump said he believes Moscow and Kyiv want to make a deal to end years of fighting. Lebanon's health ministry says four people were killed in southern Lebanon yesterday by an Israeli airstrike. NPR's Jawad Rizkala in Beirut says local residents don't know where it's safe to be.
2: Mayor Zain Ghandour told NPR civilians returning home to Nabati al-Fawa have been targeted multiple times since the ceasefire between Israel and the Iran-backed Hezbollah. Speaking to local media, Ghandour asked why the Lebanese state still hadn't extended its authority over the town, despite an agreement with Israel placing it outside the Israeli-occupied zone. Later that day, a drone strike on an SUV killed school principal Esperanza Ghandour, her mother, her domestic worker, and a foreign laborer, as they checked on a family home, according to the health ministry and the municipality. Israel said they were approaching its security zone and posed a threat without providing details. Jawad Rizkallah, NPR News, Beirut.
1: The U.S. has been bounced from the Men's World Cup soccer tournament in a 4-1 loss to Belgium. Next up for the Belgians is Spain in the quarterfinals. This is NPR News.
3: From the WGLT Newsroom, I'm Lou Werner. Illinois is imposing tighter state regulations on artificial intelligence companies. The law Governor J.B. Pritzker has enacted will make AI companies disclose safety practices and report significant safety incidents to the public.
4: Look, this is not about punishing businesses or stifling the potential of this technology. Quite the opposite. It's simply about addressing some of the dangers that AI can pose.
3: The law provides whistleblower protections to industry workers who raise AI safety concerns. The public service arm of a professional realtors association is giving the city of Bloomington $500,000 worth of consulting work for free. Ed Neves of the Mid-Illinois Realtors Association says the Counselors of Real Estate Consulting Corps will survey the community and make recommendations on preserving two neighborhoods and regenerating another on the west side of Bloomington.
5: That's where the political will of the community and the leaders comes into play. So this only works if they take the plan and we all together work on it.
3: The three targeted neighborhoods are Gridley Allen Prickett, Dimmitt's Grove, and the Near East Side. Illinois' new Department of Early Childhood is now fully operational. The agency will take on a responsibility that was previously split between three departments to make it easier for families to find needed services. Capital News Illinois reports the agency's first secretary, Teresa Ramos, says the department wants to create a simpler and fairer system for parents and providers.
6: The goal of the new agency is really to deliver effective services for the families with young children who want them.
3: The new state agency has a budget of over $4 billion. And the CEO of Connect Transit expects many riders will pay in a new way as a new fare collection system begins. The new system, currently undergoing a rollout, will allow payment via card, phone, watch, and reloadable cards in addition to cash. Brady Lang says other public transit companies saw a dramatic decrease in cash usage when implemented.
7: Some of them have even moved away from cash entirely. That's not in our plan at this point. We believe it is important to continue to accept cash.
3: Lang says the new system will be fully operational by the end of the month. I'm Lou Werner.
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12: And I'm Leila Fadil. Earlier this year, Defense Secretary Pete Hegseth invited Pastor Doug Wilson to give a sermon at the Pentagon.
13: First of all, thank you for being here.
14: Thank you.
13: Thank you for your leadership, for your mentorship.
12: Wilson was invited as part of Hegseth's monthly Christian

0: in worship service.
1: We are praying in the name of the Lord Jesus Christ. With his blood, he purchased all the nations of men. And Father, this includes our nation.
0: His appearance at the Pentagon was controversial. Wilson is a self-described Christian nationalist. He's called for repealing a woman's right to vote. He's defended slavery. He believes homosexuality should be a crime. Wilson also wants the U.S. to become a Christian theocracy, even though the Constitution prohibits the government from establishing a national religion. Those beliefs are extreme, and a few years ago, they were fringe. But today, Wilson's teachings are entering the mainstream, according to religion scholars. The most prominent member of his church network is the Defense Secretary, Pete Hegseth. That is why I recently sat down with Doug Wilson at his main church in Moscow, Idaho, where I started by asking him about that relationship.
2: I met him a few times at church, once in Tennessee and once or twice in D.C., and we've texted some, but not a lot.
0: Does he ever seek your advice or the advice of other pastors within your church network on policy matters?
2: Not to my knowledge, certainly not for me. There's an important distinction to be made. Mm-hmm. I think it is crucial for pastors, when it comes to situations like this, to stay in their lane. Let's say I've got thoughts on the Strait of Hormuz. I don't have security clearances. I wasn't elected to anything. So no, I want to stay in my lane and not do anything.
0: You said you don't support forever wars.
2: No, I don't.
0: Has this gone on too long?
2: Yep. Yeah. The bombing campaign was a short, brief war. I would have much preferred to have us just do that and get out. But it seemed like more of an entanglement than I think anybody in the MAGA right likes.
0: Have you communicated these concerns directly to the Secretary of Defense?
2: No, I've written about them, mm-hmm. And he may have read them, but I've been very careful not to take my position as pastor and say, I've got a pipeline to the Secretary. Mm-hmm. Let me tell you what I think about these things. No.
0: Now, you've made it clear that you want a Christian theocracy.
2: Yes.
0: In this country, you've declared mm-hmm. yourself a Christian nationalist. What would that look like in the United States?
2: It would look like fluffy clouds and unicorns, and everybody would be happy. what it would look like in practical terms, mm-hmm. I would want basically the same constitutional framework that we have now. I love the U.S. Constitution. I think it's a work of theological genius. I like the federal system of subordinate states that have their own powers. I like the separation of powers at the federal level. The things would change. Some would be constitutional amendments. I'd want to see abortion outlawed everywhere. I'd want to see Obergefell overturned.
0: So no same-sex marriage, no abortion.
2: No same-sex marriage. I'd like the LGBTQ plus thing to go away at the legal level.
0: So there would be no legal protections for LGBTQ plus folks.
2: Correct. There would be no special carve-outs for them, right? I believe that LGBTQ plus people have the right to think what they think and say what they want to say.
0: But you would want to make it illegal for them to be in partnerships. You would want to restrict what they could do in their bedrooms.
2: Oh, you mean like sexual partnerships, like mm-hmm. marriage? Yeah, so I don't want legal recognition of those relationships.
0: What happens to non-Christians in a country that has long given equal rights and equal protections to all faiths and all?
2: Right.
0: What happens? Can they hold public office? Can they vote? Can they pray in public?
2: Probably the best illustration of this would be church bells, yes. Minarets, no.
0: Why?
2: Because the public space would belong to Christ. So church bells can occupy the public space, but a minaret is a loudspeaker, big call to prayer. Could Muslims pray to Allah? Yes. Could they gather together to pray to Allah? Yes.
0: But they should do it quietly and in their homes.
2: But they should recognize that they're in a Christian country. And consequently, they should defer to that. Now, the only way that that is ever going to happen is by means of persuasion, evangelism, mass conversion to Christianity. You can't just flip a switch and make this country as cosmopolitan and secular and diverse as it is, and just say, okay, everybody, we're going to do it the Christian way. That's not going to happen.
0: Could they serve in public office? Could they vote?
2: So if you had a Christian republic, mm-hmm. the Constitution would be Christian. And an office holder would have to vow to uphold the Constitution. So everybody who holds public office
0: would have to be Christian?
2: Would have to vow to uphold the Christian Constitution, yeah.
0: So technically they wouldn't be in public office.
2: Right, technically they would not be.
0: But could they vote?
2: Yes, probably. Yes.
0: Now, you've called for repealing women's right to vote, which is protected by the 19th Amendment.
2: Right.
0: Why?
2: Because it's a good idea.
0: Mm. Now, a lot of women wouldn't think so.
2: A lot of women wouldn't agree. Right. What I envision is a system we have practiced in our church here for four decades, and that is household voting. In our polity, in our church system, about 7% of the votes are cast by women because we have a number of women who are heads of their households.
0: So, for example, yeah. I'm a woman who's not married, who doesn't have children, and who is Muslim. So in a future Christian theocracy where the 19th Amendment is repealed, what is my role in public life? Do I get to vote? Do I get to run for office?
2: No, you wouldn't hold office mm-hmm. because you couldn't vow to uphold the Christian constitution. And whether you voted or not would have nothing to do with whether you were a woman or not. Whether you voted would be—
0: If I'm the head of my household.
2: If you were head of the household and Christian, you would vote.
0: And if I'm head of the household and not Christian?
2: Then that would depend probably on the state.
0: How do you actually get, though, to a Christian theocracy?
2: Yeah, the mechanism.
0: Is it courts? Yeah. Is it schools? Is it violence?
2: No, it's not violence. It is preaching the gospel, planting churches, starting classical Christian schools, working your tail off, basically.
0: But you would have to change portions of the Constitution to become a theocracy.
2: Actually, no.
0: I mean, a lot of constitutional scholars would disagree with you.
2: Yeah, I disagree with them.
0: With so many evangelicals in the administration that are connected to your church, mm-hmm. do you feel in this moment that your religious worldview is closer to power than it's ever been? That your vision of what the U.S. should be is closer?
2: I think it'd be fairer to say mm-hmm. that my vision, our vision of what the intersection of theology and politics should be is closer to getting a hearing, which is very different than here are the levers of power. That's not where we are. In the last 5 years, we have gotten a much more significant hearing than we ever have before.
0: Doug Wilson, thank you so much for sitting down with us. We really appreciate it.
2: Happy to do it.
0: That was Pastor Doug Wilson. He spoke on video for the NPR series Newsmakers. The full conversation is on the NPR app and on YouTube. This is NPR News.
3: 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Here's a sneak peek at this afternoon's Sound Ideas. An annual event that aims to bring attention to heart disease is coming to McLean County. Organizers say the Central Illinois Heart Ball has a new name and a new leader, but the same mission. That story is this afternoon during All Things Considered. WGLT's Sound Ideas is made possible in part by Bloomington Normal Audiology. It's not going to be sunny today here in Bloomington Normal. You get a high of around 85. Marketplace Tech is coming up next, and another Sound Ideas feature follows that at 8:50. Thanks for being here. 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
7: Both OpenAI and Anthropic are planning to go public at valuations around $1 trillion each. But even before these mega IPOs send a tsunami of new liquidity through their home city, San Francisco, signs of growing AI wealth aren't hard to find. And no sign is blinking brighter than the real estate market. San Francisco has the highest and the fastest rising home prices in the country, according to data from Redfin. Recently, a turnkey restored Edwardian home hit the market for just under $3 million, right outside the neighborhood known as Cerebral Valley for its concentration of AI workers.
9: We've got this beautiful Viola marble fluted backsplash.
7: Realtors Crystal Pollack and Kelly Bennett show me some of the home's unique selling points. There's a motorized stairway to the attic that folds into the ceiling.
10: Two-car parking,
9: which is also a rarity.
7: But perhaps the most distinctive thing about this listing is one of the forms of payment accepted, shares in OpenAI or Anthropic.
9: We have had at our open houses a lot of folks come in and be like, oh my gosh, I wish this was 6 months from now. And so when they were talking about it, the seller said, well, yeah, I would just take their stock for it.
7: AI equity has literally become the currency of the market. Some shareholders have been able to cash out stock before the IPOs by selling to new investors. It's driving a frenzy of bidding wars.
11: There's a mansion deficit. That was the term I coined.
7: Yeah, he said mansion deficit. Luxury real estate advisor Alexander Lurie, who also happens to be the mayor's brother, shows me around one of these rarities on a hilltop stretch known as Billionaire's Row.
12: So we're looking at the whole span of the bay, the mouth of the bay, the Golden Gate Bridge to Alcatraz.
7: It's a $20 million view. Lurie says he knows of about 50 buyers shopping at that price. Typically, fewer than 10 such properties go up for sale in the city in an entire year. So people are offering many millions of dollars above asking price or making generous deals before a house ever gets listed publicly.
11: We are in unprecedented times because of the access to liquidity, the access to wealth.
7: San Francisco is the perpetual gold rush town. The mansions of Billionaires Row were built with the fortunes of mining and railroads before they were claimed by the barons of silicon and software. Ted Egan, the city's chief economist, has seen his share of booms in his two decades in San Francisco.
13: But nothing on this scale.
7: The amounts invested in AI companies are orders of magnitude bigger than in previous tech waves. But the wealth is accruing to a small group as the rest of the industry contracts. Egan says the city lost about 40,000 jobs in the last 3 years, mostly in tech.
13: It's really a tug of war between something that's in decline and something that's growing rapidly.
7: Luxury home prices are rising the fastest, but housing costs are going up across the board. And they're probably only going to get higher once the AI companies go public. I'm Megan McCarty-Carino, and that's Marketplace Tech. This is APM.
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3: 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When decisions are made by the city of Bloomington or town of Normal, WGLT is there. When violence strikes or housing falls short, WGLT gives you context. When unsung heroes do great things, WGLT shares their stories. From downtown to uptown and across McLean County, WGLT reporters who live in this community report on the stories that matter to you. WGLT, Bloomington Normal's public media.
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3: It's Tuesday, July 7th. I hope you're having a good day. I'm Lou Warner. You're listening to WGLT's Sound Ideas. Illinois has launched a new Department of Early Childhood. The new agency is in charge of a wide range of early childhood programs, from home visitations for newborns and mothers to preschool programs and child care licensing. In this Sound Ideas interview, new Early Childhood Secretary Teresa Ramos tells Peter Hancock from Capital News Illinois the new State Department has been several years in the making, after Governor J.B. Pritzker created it in 2023 to consolidate and streamline services for infants and toddlers under one roof.
16: The last several years has been really working to understand current program operations, to listen to parents and providers about what isn't working, so that way we can really lead with ensuring that we have a simpler, better, fairer system for them.
17: So how hard is it launching a new agency from the ground up as opposed to, say, going into one of those agencies and just kind of overhauling the way it does business?
16: I can only speak to what it's been to launch a new agency. And it's incredibly exciting because it's something that we haven't done before in Illinois. Other states have done it, and we have been really intentional about connecting and learning from them. We've had to start up, the backbone agency operations like fiscal and human resources, while we work to bring everyone together from three different cultures into one mission, serving families with the youngest children across the diversity of the state.
17: We live in an economy now where, you know, if you're a young family with young children, it really takes both parents working to make ends meet, which really makes childcare an essential service. It's not really a luxury anymore. And so I'm sort of wondering how you view that aspect of what the new agency does, how it fits in just with kind of the daily lives of ordinary Illinois citizens.
16: Early childhood education is so important on so many broad levels. 90% of brain development happens before the age of five, and the early childhood workforce supports all the other workforces, allowing parents to go and families to go to work, ensuring that they're cared for by a trained workforce. We know that continuing to build on the governor's investment and attention over the last several years will get us on a path to be the best state in the nation to raise a family with young children, because exactly your point, early childhood care and education is essential to our children and to our economy.
17: I read your agency has a budget going into this new fiscal year of about $4.4 billion. You have a headcount staff of over 500 individuals. I know that throughout the process of getting this agency up and going, there were some in the legislature who were hoping that this new agency, the whole would be something less than the sum of its parts, that there would be efficiencies and savings from putting all of these functions under one roof. Are we seeing savings, or is that not really the point of the new agency?
16: We are at the end of the first, really the second phase of this transition, where we're about to launch into program administration, and we're doing something never done before, which is exciting. It is a gradual transition, which means as we transition from old ways of working separately to together, we know that there will be continue to be work to do over the next fiscal year and years after to make that transition come to life. Again, a sunrise, more gradual. We have been focused on making sure that there's minimal to no disruption of services at the result of the transition, which means we are ensuring the current process works well now as we transition everything over, as we build for greater equity, greater efficiency, and ultimately effectiveness of our program operations, which will continue to grow and evolve over time. So the goal of the new agency is really to deliver effective services for the families with young children who want them across the rich racial, regional, cultural, and linguistic diversity of the state. And that's how we're going to really track our success over time.
17: Out of all of the functions that you're going to start performing here, I mean, you're taking over like home visitations for newborn infants and their mothers, to childcare licensing, to regulation of preschools. Out of all of those, one that seems to have been top of mind to a lot of lawmakers has been the licensing of childcare workers and the amount of time that it has taken. Is that going to be easier under this new agency?
16: I think the answer is yes, over time. The new department will not become responsible for background checks until next July at the earliest. That's because, and we just passed HB 5099, which will allow us to go to the FBI for approval. That can take up to a year to go through their approval process. And then a year from now, we will be able to process our own background checks. At that time, what will also happen is that we will see, I think, both operational enhancements and improvements, but also the legislation that we just passed allows background checks to follow the individual employee rather than being tied to the center, which will ease the reapplication process for backgrounds, putting less pressure on the system. And that law takes into effect next year as well.
17: So what have you learned along the way?
16: Oh, Peter, that's such a good question. I learned so much. I think reinforce some of the things that we already know, which are systems are people. And to ensure that we have, you know, strong functioning systems, we support a lot of communications internally with all of our amazing staff. It also includes making sure that we are communicating with the field across the diversity of folks from parents, providers in rural and urban areas across the state. I'm really proud of what the team here has done to listen to feedback and to turn that into actions, sometimes really big, like starting the whole agency, but really made up a lot of small actions that will equal over time a much simpler, easier process for families and providers to navigate.
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19: Welcome to NewsHour from the BBC World Service. I'm Regini Vaidyanathan. Marine Le Pen, the leader of the far-right National Rally Party in France, has her conviction on embezzlement charges upheld, but she could still run for the presidency next year. A crunch NATO meeting for Ukraine's President Volodymyr Zelensky as he urges world leaders to cough up cash.
20: Please help us get more air defense missiles. This is our top priority right now. We are capable of doing everything else ourselves.
19: Prince Harry loses his court battle with the British tabloids, and the story of Kenya's eco-mamas, the women reviving marine conservation.
21: When we restore coral reefs, we first build structures using cement here on the shore. Then we go out to the healthy coral reefs in the sea.
19: All of those stories coming up after the BBC News.
22: BBC News with Sue Montgomery. The French far-right leader Marine Le Pen has lost her appeal against a criminal conviction for misusing public funds. But a reduction in the time she's banned from public office technically means she's free to run for president. Hugh Schofield reports from Paris.
23: The appeal judges ruled that Marine Le Pen's crime was serious, using EU funds to pay party staff members, but they nonetheless significantly reduced the period of her bar from public office. This is now just 15 months, which happens to correspond almost exactly with the time since her original conviction. So it's already been served. Legally, she's free to run next year. But there's a major other factor, which is that she's also to serve a year's deprivation of liberty with an electronic tag at home. Yet she said many times that she won't be a candidate in those conditions because she wouldn't be fully at liberty. So the uncertainty over who will run, her or her young protege, Jordan Bardella, is still unresolved.
22: President Trump has again lashed out at NATO, telling reporters at the alliance's summit in Turkey he hadn't been treated well by members, who he said had not offered him help over the war on Iran.
24: I was very disappointed with NATO, and frankly, if it weren't held in Turkey, where my friend happens to be a very strong leader, it's possible that I wouldn't have attended. But we weren't treated well because we did something in Iran. We don't need anybody's help. I didn't even want their help, but before I asked, they said they wouldn't be there. And we've invested trillions of dollars in NATO.
22: The German arms manufacturer Rheinmetall is to jointly build short-range ballistic missiles produced by its US counterpart Lockheed Martin. It's the first time the ATACMS missiles will be made outside America. Rheinmetall said it was establishing the industrial base in Germany for modern defense systems in high demand in Europe. Ukraine's intelligence service says the suspect in last week's bombing in Monaco has been found dead near the capital, Kyiv. The SBU said the Ukrainian woman, Anastasia Berezovska, had gunshot wounds to her head. The Monaco attack injured a Ukrainian-born oligarch, his partner and his son. Sarah Rainsford is in Kyiv.
25: The SBU statement said two men had been detained on suspicion of her murder. One of them is a serving officer with Ukrainian military intelligence. He has reportedly confessed and is said to have a torture chamber in his basement. The SBU said investigators had been led to the suspects and the body because the woman had contacted them when she returned from Monaco and both had made transfers to her bank accounts. The motive for trying to assassinate the businessman, Vadim Yermolaev, still isn't clear.
22: World News from the BBC. The French President Emmanuel Macron says Syria must not let itself be destabilised by the two bomb explosions near the Damascus Hotel where he'd spent the night. Mr. Macron is unharmed, but 18 people, including four police officers, were injured by the blasts. Syria's leader Ahmed Ashara praised what he called President Macron's courage for continuing his visit. A senior international health official says the Ebola outbreak in eastern Congo is still expanding and is yet to stabilise. Dr. Anne Ansia, the WHO's country representative, said movement in affected areas was fueling transmission. In Ituri province, miners from one affected town have been travelling instead of seeking treatment locally, spreading the disease to new areas. Police in northern India are investigating financial transactions at a major Hindu temple in Ayodhya after allegations of embezzlement led to the resignation of senior officials there. The Ram temple was inaugurated by the Hindu nationalist Prime Minister Narendra Modi in 2024 and attracts 50 million pilgrims a year. Here's Kumari Prarana.
0: The allegations of donation theft at the Ram Temple, one of India's most prominent Hindu shrines, emerged last month. Donations from devotees worth hundreds of thousands of US dollars are feared to have been embezzled. An ongoing investigation has led to the arrest of 8 people who were involved in counting and processing the donations. The police are examining financial records and assets of the Temple Trust and possible changes in the lifestyle of those accused. 2 senior members of the Temple Trust, including its General Secretary, have been forced to resign on moral grounds.
22: Prince Harry and 6 other defendants have lost their High Court privacy case against the publisher of the Daily Mail and Mail on Sunday. London's High Court dismissed all the claims, saying the claimants had failed to prove the allegations.
19: Hello and welcome to NewsHour from the BBC World Service. Coming to you live from London, I'm Regina Vaidyanathan. Prince Harry's lost his privacy case in the High Court here in London against the publishers of 2 British newspapers. Along with 6 other defendants, including the singer-songwriter Elton John, he claimed the Daily Mail newspaper group had used unlawful methods to get stories. But the court says they failed to prove the allegations. We'll bring you more on that in about 10 minutes from now. But first, we begin this hour with breaking news from another courtroom in France, where a judge has upheld far-right politician Marine Le Pen's conviction on embezzlement charges. The Court of Appeals judge in Paris sentenced her to 3 years of imprisonment, 2 of those suspended, 1 with an electronic tag. The judgment was welcomed by the European Parliament's lawyer, Patrick Maisonneuve.
1: What matters to us, and what we've been saying for years, is that they misappropriated and stole public money, money from European taxpayers and, by extension, from French citizens. We have been saying this for years, and it's now been confirmed for the second time, first by the lower court and today by the Court of Appeal.
19: But the fate of one of France's most dominant political figures from the National Rally Party does hang in the balance. The ruling means she can still stand in next year's presidential race if she chooses to, but it's still unclear whether or not she will. Our correspondent Hugh Schofield's at the court for us.
2: There is no juridical or legal ban on her running now, but there may be a practical one. I'll explain that. The appeal court has reduced her sentence. She got a 5-year ban on public office at the original trial a year and a half ago. That has now been reduced to, in effect, 15 months. 15 months is, coincidentally or not, almost exactly the period that has elapsed since that original sentence, so it's already time served. So, in effect, this appeal court has lifted the ban on her standing. But... it has also confirmed this other part of her sentence, which was a period of jail. It's not jail anymore. It's home confinement with an electronic tag. There's a year of that. And the problem is that Marine Le Pen has on several occasions in the last week said if this is part of her sentence, that she's not able to leave her home freely and has to report and has an electronic tag and so on, then she won't be a candidate because she wouldn't be fully at liberty and it would hinder her movements. So in that case, she would hand over to her famous protege and deputy, in effect, Jordan Bardella. But, you know, we don't know now whether she's going to go ahead with that, because there's another factor, which is that often this period of a year with an electronic tag can be reduced with good behaviour. So maybe it'll only be 6 months in practice, in which case it would end at the end of the year and she'd be free for 4 months to campaign next year. All of this has been thrown into the pot, and this afternoon she and Jordan Bardella, her young 30-year-old deputy are going to be thrashing it out, and we'll just have to wait and see towards the end of the afternoon which way they decide. We will know, I think, though, by the end of the day, which of them is going to be the candidate, but it has not been decided by this court case.
4: Indeed. And Hugh, I wonder if you could just remind us of the charges that she was convicted on.
2: Yes, I mean, the charges were of embezzling, in effect, or siphoning off European parliamentary money, not for benefit, but for party benefit. The party, her party, Rally, has always been, until recently, short of funds. And what it did was to hire staff members of the party as parliamentary assistants in Brussels and Strasbourg so that they would draw salaries paid by the European taxpayer, but would in effect do no work as European parliamentary assistants, but would be on the payroll of the party back in Paris. And that's what happened. They're not the only party to have done this. A lot of others have abused the system this way as well. But the court here has decided that it was systematic and needed to be punished quite severely.
4: The BBC's Hugh Schofield at the court in Paris there. Well, Bruno Gollnisch is a member of the far-right National Rally Party, a former MEP for them, so served alongside Marine Le Pen in the party. He was found guilty along with her back in 2025, also accused of embezzling funds from the EU. He was also sentenced to 3 years in prison, two of them suspended, and also fined. This time he was fined €50,000 and barred from running for public office for the next 5 years, a sentence that was also upheld today. I've been speaking to him to get his reaction to the judgment delivered on Miss Le Pen's sentence.
5: Well, although I am an old man, I'm still quite indignant because all this derives from a pure political maneuver from our opponents, but they are in fact enemies.
4: Mr. Gollnisch, it's a court in Paris. That's not political. It's a court in Paris. It's not a political.
5: But you know, what the beginning is the seizure of French justice has been the fact of former socialist president Mr. Schulz, who was, in fact, guilty of real embezzlement.
4: I wonder if we could just focus on the charges, if we may, that you and Miss Le Pen were.
5: Please, let me give my opinion. Otherwise, not you, that you. We are perfectly innocent. That's for sure. That our assistants worked with our party rather than with the Communist Party. But that was absolutely the common use. And there was absolutely no law preventing this. And this was perfectly peaceful, public, well-known of the administration of the European Parliament. So it's a mere maneuver to prevent Mrs. Le Pen to be to rule for presidential elections.
4: But she still can, can't she? I mean, that's the point.
5: Disgusting.
4: But Mr. Gollnisch, she still can run.
5: She still can.
4: So your accusations of politicisation are kind of a different point.
5: A bracelet on her leg. It's the most hypocritical decision of justice. You know, I've been a lawyer. I've been an attorney. I never saw such a hypocritical judgment.
4: Mr. Gollnisch, may I say, if you are a lawyer, let me repeat what the judge said. He said the facts are serious. They took place over 11 years across three parliamentary terms, despite warnings from the European Parliament.
5: Yes, but the French judicial is not fair, is not independent. It's
4: you say that as someone who's a lawyer yourself, then.
5: Political, let me answer you. It's plagued with a political prejudice. And this is absolutely well known in France. And I may say so. I do not. I hope I will be prosecuted for contempt of court. And I will explain myself publicly. This judgment is a mere scandal because as one high-ranking socialist member of the European Parliament told me, with such motives, they could send to the court 500 members of parliament each time.
4: Okay, let's move on to Marine Le Pen. We don't know whether she's going to run or not. You say that she might end up campaigning with a bracelet on, but she still can campaign. She's still able to run. Do you think she should be the candidate, or are you in favour of Jordan Bardella as the future of your party?
5: No, I think the decision is her.
4: But what would you prefer? Who would you back?
5: I think the decision is her. I'm not in contact with her right now. I think her. I will respect her decision, whatever it be. But I think it's as I told you, it's the most hypocritical decision to say, well, you can be candidate, but you can be candidate with a bracelet in the leg, and you will have to come back home every night under police control. It's stupid. It's crazy. Really, it's crazy. It's it has absolutely nonsense.
4: Bruno Gollnisch of the far-right National Rally Party there. So what comes next? I've been speaking to French political consultant Philippe Moreau-Chevrolet, who teaches political communications at Sciences Po in Paris.
7: Most probably, Marine Le Pen will be a candidate in the next presidential election in France. She stated previously that she wouldn't be a candidate if she would be put under a electronic surveillance with an electronic bracelet. But you can see that her lieutenants and part of the far-right press in Paris are starting to say that it's not so important. So my guess is that she will be a candidate and Jordan Bardella will campaign alongside her. And that's the very beginning of the French presidential campaign that we can see that now.
4: How are the National Rally doing in the polls at the moment?
7: It is very high. Actually, Jordan Bardella scores higher in popularity than Marine Le Pen. So that's a little bit of a predicament for the Rassemblement National, since Marine Le Pen was not the most well-positioned candidate anymore. And Jordan Bardella was indeed stronger than she is. And you have to understand that most of the electorate on the far right, they have been thinking about it for months, and they started to get used to the fact that Jordan Bardella would be the candidate. So it's a huge change for them. And it's also an ideological shift, since Jordan Bardella is much closer to the thesis of the American far right, and Marine Le Pen is more social in her approach.
4: And what's interesting as well is the appeal that Jordan Bardella has with younger voters using platforms like TikTok. In some ways, do you think there could be a bit of a fight between the two then about who might end up taking the candidate role?
7: I think there is already an ideological fight between the two, because that's not the same far right. And indeed, Jordan Bardella embodies what we start to call it a TikTokracy, a new way to, be a candidate and be popular and maybe be elected tomorrow. We started to see that in Eastern Europe recently, in Romania, for instance. We saw that meteoric raise in popularity of TikTok candidates. It didn't happen in France yet, so that was the first time it was happening. And the fact that Marine Le Pen is back in the race is a sign that, France in a way is resisting that.
4: That's French political consultant Philippe Moreau-Chevrolet. Well, we do have a live page running on the BBC News website, which does have updates and analysis on that decision from the French court. And I should say, we haven't actually heard from Marine Le Pen yet, but she is due to give an interview to French TV tonight at 8 o'clock local time. That's 1900 BST. I'm Regina Vaidyanathan. 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
2: 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I'm Lou Winner. A Central Illinois farmer faces a potential $250,000 fine by the Illinois Department of Agriculture for allegedly applying pesticides to his crops. It happened near the Bethel Lutheran School in Morton while the school hosted an outdoor event. The state representative for Morton says that's a sign current regulations around pesticide drift are working, as some lawmakers seek to put together tougher restrictions on farmers. WGLT's Lauren Warnicke has more in this Sound Ideas story.
3: In a notice from the Illinois Department of Agriculture about its plans to issue

0: 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With a practice featuring four doctors, including two who wear hearing devices themselves, BNA takes a genuine interest in each patient. They believe a combination of expertise and empathy is how people embrace hearing technology and keep hearing the most important sounds of their lives. More information at bnaudiology.com.
1: Across the street into the school's parking lot where they were having an event. She says she's happy with how seriously the IDOA took the complaint, but has mixed feelings overall.
2: I think what happened was incredibly unfortunate and stressful for a lot of families, especially families whose kids already suffer from allergies, asthma. Their kids were coming home with red eyes and coughing and hives and things like that. And so, you know, if you don't know what to do in a situation, it's definitely very scary.
1: Vandenberg says she supports an amendment to the Illinois Pesticide Act, which would stiffen rules around notification windows for applying pesticides to crops. Democratic State Representative Laura Favor-Diaz from suburban Chicago sponsored a bill that would require farmers spraying pesticides near a school or park to send an email 72 hours in advance notifying when they would be applying those pesticides. The amendment was referred to the Rules Committee in April and has since died on the vine. Republican State Representative Bill Howder represents the district where the Morton Farm is located. He was opposed to the bill.
3: This would put more regulations on the farmers to have, you know, more time ahead of time for warning when they don't know what the weather will be like at the time of application.
2: If this was in place, this would have been one more checkpoint for that farmer to consider.
1: Vandenberg hopes it will be revisited in the fall veto session.
2: I actually think this could be good for farmers to get this passed. I know there's a lot of pushback from the Farm Bureau, from the Soybean Association, and from people that support them. But, you know, one more stop, and he wouldn't have had to deal with the stress, the time, the energy, and now obviously a huge bill.
1: In a recent social media post, Howder said the IDOA's decision to fine XD demonstrates that, quote, current regulations worked. The department's notice to fine indicates two crop chemicals used by XD in April are only to be used in wind conditions less than 15 miles an hour. The report says recorded wind speeds at the school were in excess of 19 miles per hour when both chemicals were applied. The department's investigation concludes at least 200 people were in the vicinity, and that escalates the penalty. If five or more humans are exposed, the report says, then the penalty shall be $1,250 for each human exposed. That's how they get to $250,000. Howder advocates for schools and others who host large public gatherings in areas surrounded by farmland to form plans for toxic exposures when violations or accidents happen.
3: It almost has to be like an emergency response to, like when we have a tornado response or another response. How do we get those kids out of danger of the pesticide that's in the wind or in the drift?
1: And mom Katie Vandenberg says she understands farmers not wanting even more red tape to navigate.
2: I completely get it. I'm a business owner myself. There's a lot of things we have to think about. I think at the end of the day, it's people, especially children's health, future health. You know, we don't know what could happen from something like this. And I think above all, that's what should matter.
1: Regardless of what outcome the bill faces, Vandenberg says she hopes farmers and residents of farm communities will have a better understanding of how to protect their health.
2: Obviously, what we're doing right now isn't working because this was definitely not an isolated incident. It happens quite a bit. It just happened that I knew what to do after it happened.
1: I'm Lauren Warnicke.
4: Republican State Representative Bill Howder and Katie Vandenberg say they've had positive conversations on making changes to the proposed amendment. Mark Eggsty, the farmer, can request a hearing appealing the Illinois Department of Agriculture's decision. Reached by telephone, he declined to comment. WGLT's Ben Howell and Evan Holden contributed to reporting on this story. 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
2: You're listening to NewsHour from the BBC World Service. I'm Regina Vaidyanathan. Now let's turn to Turkey next, where this year's NATO summit is already underway. A few hours ago, we saw Air Force One land on the tarmac in Ankara as President Trump arrived for those meetings. He got a very warm welcome from the Turkish President Erdogan. President Trump had this to say as they met.
3: I was very disappointed with NATO. And frankly, if it weren't held in Turkey, where my friend happens to be a very strong leader, it's possible that I wouldn't have attended. We've invested trillions of dollars in NATO. And I say that's fine, but you would think that they'd be very willing to do something to help us.
2: Well, the issue of defense spending has long dominated his conversations with America's European allies. The president continues to warn of consequences if they don't ramp up military spending to 5% of GDP by 2035. Well, the NATO Secretary General Mark Rutte echoes those calls.
4: We are on the cusp of the transatlantic defense industrial revolution. I'm asking you to take a leap and show our people that we are ready and capable to protect them anywhere at any time. And show Russia and all those watching today that a transatlantic defense industrial base is mobilizing with purpose, not in anger, but for our collective security.
2: Well, the other big item on the agenda, as it has been in recent years, is the future of Ukraine, with President Trump due to meet the Ukrainian President Volodymyr Zelensky on Wednesday. A day after Russia sent missiles to Kyiv, and President Zelensky is still calling for more funding for missile defences to intercept those Russian ballistic attacks.
5: While this war continues, please help us get more air defence missiles. This is our top priority right now. We are capable of doing everything else ourselves. But when it comes to air defense, we need our partners' determination. Please, let more determination and more decisions for air defense be one of the key outcomes of this NATO summit in Ankara.
2: So will President Zelensky get what he's asking for? Paul Adams is our diplomatic correspondent.
6: Look, this has been his refrain now for the best part of 2 or 3 years. He says, and there's quite a lot of evidence for this, that in all sorts of other ways, Ukraine is on the front foot. It is gaining real advantages on the battlefield. It has become a drone war superpower to which other countries are looking for all sorts of opportunities. But that ballistic missiles are, in his words, Russia's last major advantage. In some of the recent attacks on Kyiv and other Ukrainian cities, the Ukrainians have really struggled to shoot ballistic missiles down. And so they need the Patriot, the PAC-3 missile, as it's known, that is only basically made in the United States. One thing that he would like to see, President Zelensky would like to see, would be for the United States finally to grant licenses so that Ukraine can build those missiles in Ukraine, or at the very least elsewhere in Europe. Now, there are all sorts of issues to do with, the transfer of technology, export licenses and so forth. It is a discussion that has been going on for quite some time. I'm sure President Zelensky would love to have some more positive news on that at this summit. There's no immediate prospect of that.
2: Yeah, I mean, you talk about all the asks he has. Many of them involve the US. He's due to be meeting President Trump. Their meetings haven't always gone the way he's wanted them to, have they?
6: No, they haven't. And, you know, that's a relationship which remains, you know, unpredictable and difficult. I think President Zelensky still finds it really hard to understand why Donald Trump seems to favour his relationship with Vladimir Putin. He would like to see more overt signs of pressure. Donald Trump has said that, you know, he's having conversations with Putin, that the Russian leader is anxious to bring this war to an end, that an end is, in President Trump's words, getting much closer than people recognize. But again, we're not really seeing much evidence of that. And Russia's recent ballistic missile attacks on Ukraine suggest that very little has changed in terms of the Kremlin's thinking.
2: Let's talk about the other main agenda point on the summit, as we mentioned there, and that is, of course, defence spending. We heard Mark Rutte there speaking about an industrial revolution in NATO. What does he mean by that, and what is the challenge there?
6: I think this is all bound up with the question of America's commitment to NATO and the realisation among America's European NATO partners that it is time for the Europeans themselves to do a lot more of the heavy lifting. And so we are seeing, whether it's in terms of the way NATO is organised and command structures and so forth, a greater emphasis on Europe's role and, crucially, a move towards some kind of greater military industrial effort. Now, Mark Rutte is saying that by next year, the production of artillery shells within NATO will increase to 4 million a year. That is almost double the output of last year. But he also points out that Russia is spending around half of its national budget on defence, while the NATO members struggle to meet even 3.5%, something that Donald Trump has been urging members to do. So this is a slow process of transformation. Mark Rutte, who's a great booster both for the relationship between NATO and Donald Trump and for NATO itself, believes, as you heard him in that clip, saying that that NATO is on the cusp of a transatlantic industrial revolution. He believes that the message is being received in European capitals and that collectively, and it does need to be a collective effort, the European partners are beginning to shoulder more of that vital burden.
2: And just briefly, Paul, President Trump warning of consequences. If European allies don't cough up, what could they be?
6: Well, an increasing drift away from you know, the commitment to NATO. I mean, it is clear that Donald Trump and the US administration feel that Europe needs to take more responsibility for the security of the European continent. That is something that I think that most European members recognise now. But there is a fear that that the drift of Washington away from NATO could become too fast for the Europeans to keep up with. Jamie Shea, who was a former spokesman for NATO, he's saying that US policies are making NATO both stronger and weaker at the same time. Stronger because it is forcing people to pay attention, but weaker because there is this sense that Donald Trump in particular doesn't really care very much.
2: That's the BBC's Paul Adams, our diplomatic correspondent. Now, a BBCI investigation has verified the existence of 195 detention centres across occupied Ukraine and Russia, where Ukrainian civilians are being held. Prosecutors and survivors say that torture and conflict-related sexual violence is endemic. Since 2014, 16,000 people have been detained or disappeared in Russian-occupied areas. Now, the I-Team has identified some of the perpetrators, offering a rare insight in a prison system international observers have no free access to. Tanya Harchenko from the BBC World Service has this report.
7: For 3 years and 13 days of my life, my soul and body were crippled. I don't remember what an ordinary life is anymore.
8: Людмила Гусейнова is one of many former detainees from Ukraine speaking publicly about what can happen to civilians inside these Russian-backed centers.
7: We are talking about rape, sexual slavery, torture, and that these are not accidental acts of violence, but a clearly organized policy, which Russia uses as a tool of war.
8: She was detained by pro-Russian authorities and held for 3 years. She was accused of spying, but she says she had been helping orphanages and taking food to Ukrainian soldiers. Along with many others, she was held in the notorious Izolyatsiya prison, one of 93 detention sites BBCI has verified in the occupied part of the country, along with 102 in Russia, where Ukrainian civilians are held. Lyudmila was freed in a prisoner swap and campaigns for other prisoners, but the memories of that time are still raw.
7: Someone started pinching me, turning me and saying, it's not a peach, of course, not a dried apricot either, a raisin. That's how they judged my body.
8: Along with the trauma of sexual assault, she also struggles to eat. She was forced to consume uncooked food mixed with soil and garbage.
7: They told me to sit under the camera and eat. I put it in my mouth. I spat it out. But there was some left. The taste of this food will stay with me for the rest of my life.
8: The BBC worked with Bohdan Kosuhatko, an investigator who uses open-source investigation known as OSINT to find Lyudmila's alleged abusers. Bohdan found information on the man that Lyudmila thinks arrested her and was present when she was sexually assaulted. His name is Temirbek.
9: We were able to establish all his phone numbers, including the ones he uses now. He hides his digital footprint the best he can.
8: He's married with a daughter and a grandchild. The man who forced Lyudmila to eat garbage is known as Yermak. Lyudmila heard his voice many times, but never saw his face.
7: That time when Yermak came to meet me, I wore a bag on my head and turned to face the wall. My hands were behind my back. He shouted, "Are you for Ukraine?" I said, "I'm for justice." After that, he began to beat me.
8: Yermak is from the Donetsk region. It's not clear whether he is working in Izolyatsiya today, but still lives in the area. The photos of him and his family show him apparently enjoying life. Anna Sosonska leads the general prosecutor's team working on conflict-related sexual violence.
10: Our youngest victim, when she was subjected to sexual violence by the Russian military, was 4 years old. The oldest was an 82-year-old woman. There is a very small difference in numbers between male survivors and female survivors. This shows us, in fact, sexual violence is a weapon of war, and as I keep saying, the cheapest, most effective and efficient way.
8: In response to the BBC's allegations, the Russian embassy in the UK said that Russia has consistently advocated respect for the rule of law, and allegations of war crimes being committed are investigated by the Russian authorities. Even though Lyudmila is free, she cannot forget what is still going on.
7: I was lucky that the exchange actually happened, but my knowledge of how many girls remain stops me from enjoying freedom and being at peace now.
8: She hopes that her perpetrators will feel the full force of the law one day.
7: For me, justice is not revenge. For me, justice is the decree that these people intentionally, deliberately did what they did. I want them to be punished by law. If Temirbek isn't imprisoned, then justice for me will be their names as criminals and torturers will be known to their children. That would also be justice.
2: Tanya Harchenko reporting there.
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19: You come back home every night under police control. It's stupid. It's crazy.
2: A reminder of the other headlines we're watching this hour, and President Trump has again lambasted NATO after he arrived in Turkey for a summit with the alliance's leaders. And Ukraine says the suspect in the Monaco bombing, which injured a Ukrainian-born oligarch, has been found dead with gunshot wounds. This is Regina Vaidyanathan with NewsHour, coming to you live from the BBC in London. In many countries around the world, the average age for a woman to have her first child has risen, with the option of donor eggs and egg freezing also becoming more attractive to many. But new research into IVF and donor eggs suggests that even with young donor eggs, older women face a lower chance of fertility treatment working. And there's a marked drop-off from around the age of 49. Researchers believe age-related changes in the lining of the womb could be the cause for that. Now, Dr. Beatrice Crestani is one of the people who worked on that study. She's a consultant at the University Hospital of Verona in Italy, and she worked on that research at EV Roma.
20: Our work saw that recipient age was affected by reproductive changes only above the age of 49, let's say, meaning women until the late 40s had a great chance of success even with donor oocyte cycles. I want to highlight that in our research, we are not focusing on the research of molecular patterns that can explain the aging of the uterus, but we just observed what happened in a large cohort of population, almost 3,000 transfers. So yes, we saw that up until the late 40s, reproductive success is valuable.
2: Indeed. And it's interesting what you were saying about 49 being an age that might be a tipping point. Just tell us more about that, because previous research has suggested that that phase where fertility might drastically change is actually a bit younger, 40 or 45.
20: Yes, so we included in our study 1,774 patients that were undergoing 2,760 single embryo transfers. And we divided these transfers into four age group classes, 35 to 40, then 41 to 45, then 46 to 49 and above 49. And in our statistical analysis, we observed that only the eldest group, 49 and above, showed a lower likelihood of achieving a live birth even when we adjust for the reproductive clock, which is usually held by the ovarian aging.
2: And so broadly speaking, for women in their 40s who might have frozen their eggs in their 30s, what does the outcome look like according to your research? Does this study actually give them more hope, or should they be more realistic about their chances?
20: So let's say in our study, we just focused on women that received eggs from some other donors. So we didn't use their own eggs that were frozen in their early 30s, but we can assume that the uterus may undergo the same changes. So the patterns may be similar to these donor cycles. So yes, this is very important not to scare our patients and to tell them that actually, a pregnancy can be achieved until the late 40s. Of course, each patient has to be individualized, and the counseling remains the main important factor in our practice.
2: That's Dr. Beatrice Crestani, a consultant at the University Hospital of Verona in Italy. Now to a major story in British politics, and the leader of the anti-immigration party Reform UK, Nigel Farage, has said he will resign as a Member of Parliament, triggering a special election. A by-election is in his constituency. But he's not quitting politics and says he will stand to be an MP in that same seat again. Well, Mr. Farage is facing a parliamentary investigation over large sums of money that he'd received before becoming an MP. Let's have a listen to the moment he announced his decision.
21: I've thought about it hard, and I've decided today I will resign as a Member of Parliament for Clacton-on-Sea. thereby forcing a by-election, which should happen, I hope, in short order.
2: So what exactly is he up to? Well, our political correspondent Rob Watson has more.
0: It's hugely significant because Reform is the party that is disrupting British politics, threatening the two main parties. And of course, it's led by Nigel Farage, who has led it for some time and who is an absolutely key player. Now, as you said, he's been facing all these allegations that he had these undeclared personal gifts, which he should have made public when he became an MP. And he was essentially facing two choices, that maybe he could just walk away from British politics. Some people maybe thought that that was what he was going to do. Or, Rajini, drumroll, he could come out fighting and say this is all some massive stitch-up by the establishment, the other parties, the media, against him, and he was going to come out swinging. And that is what he has done, because essentially he's resigning, saying, I've done nothing wrong. All of this stuff, it's a massive stitch-up. I'm going to let the people of my constituency decide. It's going to be the people versus the establishment in his constituency, which I know rather well. It's on the East Coast, and it looks like I'll be going back there, Regini.
2: Yes, on the sea, isn't it?
0: It is.
2: Rob, just tell us more about this investigation into allegations over his finances and, of course, what he says about all of that.
0: So briefly, it's two main things. He received a gift of £5 million, which is over $5 million, from a sort of crypto billionaire in Thailand just before he became an MP. And he'd also received, if you like, services in kind from another one of his supporters for running things like social media, lending him an offices. And the way the rules work in Britain is that even if you received payments before you became an MP and the year before you became an MP, you're supposed to declare it if it's got anything to do with politics, or could be perceived that way. And Nigel Farage has said, look, none of this stuff was about politics or reform. At the time, I wasn't a politician, so I didn't need to declare it.
2: And let's talk more about, of course, the wider context to all of this. Reform UK, an anti-immigration party here in the UK that, as you say, is fashioning itself as one of the main opposition parties now.
0: Yes, absolutely. I mean, it is the most extraordinary force in British politics because it takes support away from both the Conservatives and Labour. It's entirely, in some ways, destabilised them. It leads in the opinion polls. It doubled its share of the vote at the 2024 election from about 15% up to 30%. It's been struggling more recently, but I mean, undoubtedly, it has set itself up as a plague on the system. We need to throw everything up in the air, remake it. And that, of course, has really rattled the two main parties. And they had been hoping that maybe Mr. Farage was on the run, maybe the party has sort of peaked in its support. And certainly all this shenanigans about his finances has no doubt tarnished his appeal. But I mean, what's really interesting is that far from walking away from it all, he's going to stand and fight.
2: BBC's Rob Watson there, and we've had some reaction from the British Prime Minister Sir Keir Starmer, leader of the Labour Party, of course. He said the triggering of a by-election by Nigel Farage is a desperate stunt from a man up to his neck in sleaze. Well, that story ends this edition of NewsHour. Thanks from me to all of you listening.
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24: 15 years ago, the call went out, Occupy Wall Street. 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
4: Hi, I'm Jen White. Today on 1A, the 15th anniversary of the Occupy movement. 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A swell of people, the 99%, fed up with economic inequality. A new podcast asks, did a movement that prided itself on having no specific leaders or demands leave a lasting imprint? 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But first, this year's NATO summit starts in Turkey. What to watch for after this news.
5: Live from NPR News in Washington, I'm Louise Schiavone. A new allegation of sexual assault reported Monday in Politico has shaken the campaign of the main Democrat seeking to unseat Republican Senator Susan Collins. Graham Plattner is denying accusations of sexual assault by a woman he dated. Plattner's accuser, Jenny Rassicot, says on the night when the alleged assault occurred, she had asked Plattner not to come to her house.
6: I heard a noise outside my door. And then he came in. He just came into my house. It was unlocked. I live in an area where you don't usually have to lock your doors. I do now. He came in and I realized, okay, he didn't listen. He's in my home.
5: Rassicot spoke to CNN's Jake Tapper. Several Democrats have withdrawn their endorsements, including top Senate Democrat Chuck Schumer. Plattner says he is considering what his next step should be. President Trump at this hour is in Ankara, Turkey for a NATO summit. A top focus among the allies will continue to be the war between Russia and Ukraine. As the week began, a Russian missile and drone attack on Kyiv and the surrounding region left almost two dozen people dead. Ukraine's military today is saying that overnight it hit two manufacturing sites critical to Russia's military campaign. President Trump and Ukrainian President Zelensky are slated to meet on the sidelines of the summit tomorrow. NPR's Hadil Alshalshi says defense issues, especially Ukraine, are on the agenda this week.
9: The administration just announced a six-month Pentagon review of U.S. forces in Europe. So this week, the main issues will include increasing defense spending, investing in military capabilities, and there's going to be a focus on sustaining support for Ukraine to keep deterring Russia.
5: NPR's Hadil Alshalshi. Two explosions rocked Syria's capital, Damascus, this morning, injuring 18 people, according to Syrian officials. The bombs went off near the hotel where French President Emmanuel Macron held morning meetings on his official visit to Syria. He'll be traveling on to the NATO summit. Prince Harry has lost a privacy lawsuit against a British tabloid newspaper. He'd sued the publisher of the Daily Mail newspaper over claims of unlawful information gathering. NPR's Fatima Al-Kassab reports.
10: The verdict came as Prince Harry, who is King Charles's younger son, began a week-long visit to his home country. Harry, along with other high-profile claimants, including Elton John, had accused the publisher of the Daily Mail newspaper of privacy invasions, including bugging phone lines and obtaining personal health records. Earlier this year, he gave emotional testimony in the trial, saying the press intrusion had made his wife Meghan's life an absolute misery. Today, a judge in London ruled against the prince, saying the allegations required more evidence to be proven. The publishers of the Daily Mail called the ruling a magnificent vindication of their journalism. Fatima Al-Kassab, NPR News.
5: This is NPR.
25: From the WGLT Newsroom, I'm Lou Winner. Illinois is imposing tighter state regulations on artificial intelligence companies. The law Governor J.B. Pritzker has enacted will make AI companies disclose safety practices and report significant safety incidents to the public.
26: Look, this is not about punishing businesses or stifling the potential of this technology. Quite the opposite. It's simply about addressing some of the dangers that AI can pose.
25: The law provides whistleblower protections to industry workers who raise AI safety concerns. The Normal Town Council has approved a new strategic plan for the town. Its highest priority goals include focus on economic issues, public safety, modernizing infrastructure, and creating transparency. The strategic plan helps guide staff on priorities and initiatives in day-to-day operations and long-term considerations. The town has also awarded a number of construction projects, including a more than $4.5 million contract for street resurfacing projects planned over the next year. The public service arm of a professional realtors association is giving the city of Bloomington $500,000 worth of consulting work for free. Ed Neves of the Mid-Illinois Realtors Association says the Counselors of Real Estate Consulting Corps will survey the community and make recommendations on preserving two neighborhoods and regenerating another on the west side of Bloomington.
27: That's where the political will of the community
1: and the leaders comes into play. So this only works if they take the plan and we all together work on it.
25: The three targeted neighborhoods are Gridley Allen Prickett, Dimmitt's Grove, and the Near East Side. And Illinois' new Department of Early Childhood is now fully operational. The agency will take on a responsibility that was previously split between three departments to make it easier for families to find needed services. Capital News Illinois reports the agency's first secretary, Teresa Ramos, says the department wants to create a simpler and fairer system for parents and providers.
7: The goal of the new agency is really to deliver effective services for the families with young children who want them.
25: The new state agency has a budget of over $4 billion. You can find more stories at WGLT.org. I'm Lou Winner.
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11: This is 1A. I'm Jen White. President Trump is in Ankara, Turkey today for the annual NATO summit. Leaders are expected to focus on defense spending, support for Ukraine, and how much responsibility Europe should take on for its own security. The trip comes as President Trump continues to criticize the alliance as unfair to the U.S., even as NATO works to accommodate his demands. Paul McLeary is on the ground in Turkey. He's a reporter covering the Pentagon for Politico. Paul, welcome to the program.
13: Thank you.
11: So set the scene for us. What else is on the agenda for this summit?
13: I mean, you summed it up pretty well. I mean, the main focus here for allies is defense spending and defense industrial base issues. This is for a few reasons. One is deter Russia. We've seen what they've done in Ukraine over the past several years and kind of the lessons learned from that war, just the sheer mass and volume of artillery and drones and munitions that were expended in the war really, I think, woke up the West and NATO in particular to what modern war could look like in the future and just how many air defenses and how many drones and things like that you're going to need to fight these wars. And in many ways, NATO countries aren't really prepared for that. I spent a lot of money trying to equip Ukraine, obviously, over the past few years. So they're trying to restock their shelves there, too. But the other reason is to wean itself as an alliance off of its dependence on the United States. The Trump administration has made its views pretty clear on what it wants NATO to do, spend more money, produce more weapons and equipment. But it's also, I think, woken Europeans up to the fact that they're going to have to be more responsible for their own security. They can't depend on the United States forever. We don't know what administration is coming in next. But once a lot of these programs and I think attitudes and policies the Trump administration has ushered in, they're probably not going to be rolled back under future Democratic or Republican administration. So this is the way it's going to be. Europe depends on the U.S., but it can't solely depend on the U.S. in the way that it has over the past 70 years.
11: Well, the summit arrives as the Trump administration is pushing for what it calls NATO 3.0. What does that mean?
13: That's a great question. I mean, it's still a little bit of a squishy subject here, right? This was kind of introduced by Department of Defense's or Department of War, you know, pick your pronoun, Elbridge Colby, the policy chief. And this basically means Europe kind of moving out on its own a little more, becoming less dependent on the United States, allowing the United States to pull back weapons and equipment, including aircraft and ships from Europe, and bring them back to the United States for the Homeland Security mission, which is now the number one priority for the White House, and possibly the Indo-Pacific, although, like previous administrations, this administration hasn't done a whole lot to really move equipment towards the Indo-Pacific, despite promises to do so. So it's really just Europe standing on its own, U.S. taking a leadership role on forming policy, but not so much of a leadership role on providing troops and equipment and weapons and things like that.
11: Well, Paul, it's interesting. You're hearing from the Trump administration that they want NATO to rely less on the U.S. What is the U.S. saying it expects of other NATO members in terms of defending our country?
13: President Trump clearly complained about the war in Iran, right? Recently saying that NATO didn't help us. We asked them for help, but they didn't help us. But the United States didn't talked to NATO before the war started, didn't advise allies that the war was going to start, and didn't really ask for help until after it already started. Mm-hmm. So some of these complaints are a little hollow. But what they're really getting at is, the Trump administration wanted NATO members to send warships to the Strait of Hormuz to help open it up with the U.S. Navy. But I think the real tension here between the Trump administration and Europe is the American demand that Europe do more for itself, build more of its own weapons, at the same time demanding they buy more American weapons. So you can't really do both. Europe can't afford to do both, and it wouldn't make economic sense to do both. So I think over the next 24 hours of the summit or so, that might come out more and more as President Trump talks to allies and there's kind of this back and forth over buy American and you need to do more for yourself because Europe just can't do both.
12: Well, President Trump took questions from reporters at the Oval Office yesterday. This is before arriving in Turkey this morning. And he spoke about the war in Ukraine.
14: I think we're getting much closer than people realize. And President Putin wants it to end. I will tell you that very strongly. What a good call. And President Zelensky actually wants it to end now. And we're going to be going to NATO and we're going to be talking about it. And I think we're going to get it ended. It's been a terrible situation.
12: As comments followed a Russian attack on Kyiv early Monday that killed at least 22 people. This is not new rhetoric from President Trump. He plans to meet with Ukrainian President Zelensky this week. What can we expect from that meeting?
13: Their meetings recently between Trump and Zelensky have gone pretty well. They met at the G7 summit. It was a good meeting by both sides. So it was a good meeting. But this one is going to be a little more complicated because we've seen Ukraine over the past several weeks really hit the Russian gas and oil industry very, very, very hard. There's gas shortages in Crimea. There's gas shortages in Moscow and places where the war hadn't really touched. The Russians in big cities and in Crimea had mostly been spared, and now they're not. So we've seen, as you mentioned, Russia really hitting Kyiv hard with ballistic missiles because Kyiv is out of Patriot interceptors. So they're kind of defenseless at the moment to some of these attacks. So I think both sides do want to get this done, but NATO also has concerns and the Ukrainians have real concerns about, okay, if there's some sort of settlement, where's the red line? Where do the Russians pull back to, if they pull back at all? And does this just kick the can down the road for Russia rearming and coming back into Ukraine in 2, 3, 5 years once they kind of reconstitute themselves?
12: And what's the status of Ukraine's demands for some security guarantees if there is an end to this fighting?
13: There's not a whole lot of movement there. Europe is still hesitant to really put on paper hard and fast guarantees that, like Article 5 type guarantee, whether it would come to Ukraine's aid. Europe's not going to do that anytime soon. Ukraine obviously isn't a member of NATO or the EU. So Europe is still kind of inching toward helping more. Some countries said that they would send some troops as peacekeepers, but that never really materialized. Well, and there hasn't also been a peace. So that's going to be the hardest bit, I think, to try to get put some real teeth behind some of these potential security guarantees.
12: Well, President Trump also has a meeting planned with Syrian President Ahmed al-Shara tomorrow. What are you watching there?
13: Well, I think obviously there was the attack in Damascus while French President Macron was there. President Trump had said he would like to see the Syrian forces go into Lebanon to try to help separate the Israelis and Hezbollah, which essentially everyone in the region, everyone who's watched that conflict over the decades, knows that's not a good idea. The Syrian president rejected it quietly, but he still rejected it. So I think Trump might bring that up again, see if they'll help there. He already pulled U.S. troops out of Syria. So the U.S.-Syrian policy is a bit of a hold state that not really sure where to move forward. The United States does want to move forward for sure, but it's just how and when and how far to push it and what demands we might make of them, of regional security, and how willing they feel as a new government and fragile society and fragile economy to be more of a regional player if they even want to be.
12: Well, let's turn to the setting for this summit. Turkey, it hasn't always been seen as a reliable NATO partner. It's frustrated fellow members by dragging its feet on bids to join the alliance from new countries. It declined to join Western sanctions against Russia over the Ukraine war. President Erdogan called Russian President Putin a dear friend, and American and European officials worry openly about Erdogan's authoritarian tendencies at home. Why is Turkey important to the alliance right now?
13: Well, Turkey outside of the United States has the largest military in the NATO alliance. So they're big, they have incredible capabilities, they fly American F-16s, they have a credible and potent Navy. One of the big problems is that they use some Russian equipment, specifically the S-400 air defense system, which they bought in 2019, which caused the Trump administration at the time to kick Turkey out of the F-35 program, which it sounds like President Trump may move to reinstate them into the program, which is going to create a whole new set of issues in Congress, which on a bipartisan level has mostly opposed Turkey getting the F-35. So I think that's going to be the big one to watch. If Trump tries to make some sort of deal or make an announcement, that was probably a little bit premature, and just where that goes and what gifts he wants to give Erdogan as far as, you know, new engines for F-16s and the F-35.
12: Well, the summit is also happening amid crackdowns on political opposition in Turkey, including the jailing of Istanbul's former mayor since last year. How are NATO allies navigating that?
13: To be honest, they are kind of skating past it. Mm-hmm. Everyone wants a positive summit. President Trump has come into these summits before and kind of banged his shoe on the table and disrupted things and kind of made life difficult for everyone. So better or for worse, I think a lot of European allies are kind of holding their noses and just ignoring the domestic political situation in Turkey in order just to get these deals done, to move things forward, bring President Trump in, make him happy, put him on the plane back to Washington, and kind of move on. So they might not like it, but this is, in a complicated world, I think a lot of allies are just kind of making their peace with it, that Turkey domestically isn't really where they want it to be, but there's bigger issues in the world, I suppose, that they need to focus on.
12: So, Paul, briefly, what are you watching in the coming hours and days as the summit unfolds? And everyone tries to gauge whether this is successful for the U.S. and for NATO as a whole.
13: Yeah, I think the big one is President Trump and what he does over the next 24 hours, what kind of mood he's in. You know, he already kind of landed here and made some comments how Europe didn't help and gone back to the old kind of bombastic Trump. And we'll see if it's that Trump or the other Trump. But either way, Europe's going to keep moving forward with this industrial rearmament, no matter what Trump says. So I think that's going to be the real story.
12: Well, that's Paul McLeary. He's Pentagon reporter for Politico. He's in Turkey for the NATO summit. Paul, thanks.
13: Thank you.
12: Coming up, 15 years ago, protesters gathered at Manhattan's Zuccotti Park. Their occupation became a movement, but with no clear leaders or demands, what impact did it have? Looking back on Occupy, next on 1A.

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13: This is 1A. I'm Jen White. Throughout history, protest movements have been responsible for some of the biggest social and political changes, like the Civil Rights Movement and the AIDS Coalition to Unleash Power, or ACT UP. But what about the Occupy movement?
14: In 2011, thousands of people flooded into a tiny park in Lower Manhattan. They were broke, angry, drowning in debt, and convinced the system was rigged. But they didn't just protest. They tried to build something entirely new.
15: That the people want...
16: Stay here!
15: To stay here!
16: And occupy this square!
15: And occupy this square!
14: No leaders, no hierarchy, no official demands. Just hundreds of strangers camping out in the middle of New York City in their own anti-capitalist society.
17: Zuccotti itself became like this community, and there was a library, there was medics, sanitation, food, and the drum circle that would never stop.
14: Somehow, it became a global movement.
15: We are the 99%! We are the 99%!
13: This year marks Occupy's 15th anniversary. But did the movement lead to real change? That's one of the questions at the center of the new series from the podcast Future Hindsight. It's called Occupy, An Unfinished Uprising. Mila Atmost is the host of Future Hindsight, a weekly podcast about civic engagement and democracy. She joins us from Nantucket, Massachusetts. Mila, welcome to the program.
18: Thank you so much for having me. It's a pleasure to be here.
13: We also want to hear from you. If you participated in the Occupy movement, share your memories. Our email is 1a@wamu.org. We'll hear more of the podcast in a moment. But Mila, just how would you define the Occupy movement looking back at it 15 years later?
18: Well, I think when you define it 15 years later, my number one takeaway is that it was a movement to show us what's possible. And I think in this time, it's important to revisit something that's possible. I think a lot of people feel so hopeless and so powerless right now. And it's clear that we need a social, political, and economic movement to reconstruct democracy in this country. And like I said, Occupy is an example of people who tried to show us an alternative system. And since then, since 2011, which sounds almost wrong, economic inequality has only intensified, right? Like since COVID and, of course, the corruption from the White House and tax policies that redistribute wealth upwards. In a way, you could argue the system is even more rigged than it used to be. So another part of me also feels that we are all waiting for something. I think there's that feeling, not just with me, but with a lot of people, that, you know, another shoe has to drop. We don't really know what is going to happen, but there needs to be something to stop this current trajectory. And my hope is that the Occupy spirit will be bubbling up again, or perhaps it already is.
13: Well, let's hear more from the podcast. This is from the first episode, and we'll hear from activists who were at the park on the very first day.
19: There is this like palpable sense of rage, like this simmering rage that people wanted to unleash. People had been waiting for years to say something, and they finally could say it.
14: Nalini had certainly felt that way. She'd been carrying the shame of the empty fridge, the eviction notice, her lack of college education, the lie to her employer that she hadn't been able to afford the college education she'd put on her resume. She was suddenly hearing stories just like hers from other people.
20: What shifted for me was that General Assembly that first night and people getting up and telling their stories.
14: At first, people told their stories in these small groups. And then the whole crowd, estimated to be almost 1,000 people, was brought together for a General Assembly. In anarchist fashion, there was no leader, just a facilitation team that invited everyone to take turns speaking.
20: I remember somebody saying that their parents' home got foreclosed upon. I remember hearing somebody just said, I went to all this college and have all this debt. And like, we were all told we had to go to college to get a better job. And somebody was like, and I'm working at Starbucks. Not that it's like, you know, solidarity with the Starbucks workers union, but like, that wasn't what we were told you go to college for, right?
14: There was a building sense of connection of no, it wasn't just you or your bad choices that put you in debt. There's a pattern here. With each sort of confession, there was this
19: sense of hope. We know how bad it is, and we just need to come together and build this space, and like, it's gonna happen. And we are the people to do it. The sense of urgency and commitment was really, I had never seen that before.
14: Part of it was the way all of this was unfolding. They used something called the people's mic, where everyone had to repeat what the speaker was saying. And again, anyone could speak. There weren't leaders or vetted speakers. And then there were the twinkle fingers, where you waggle your fingers to show agreement. It was just so different from anything Nalini had seen before.
20: This whole, like, hands thing, twinkle fingers, I was like, okay, this is gonna be wild.
14: But she was, in spite of herself, inspired. She stood up to speak at one point.
20: I remember getting up. I don't remember what I said. I think I was like, I hate the blah, blah, blah. But I don't remember what I said. But that moment, I sat down after I spoke, and I was like, whatever's happening, I like it. And I'm going to do what needs to be done.
13: That's from the series Occupy, an unfinished uprising, launching this week from Future Hindsight. Mila, it's really interesting. 2011 was already a year of unrest before Occupy started in September. Wisconsin's fight over collective bargaining rights drew 200,000 protesters and an occupation of the state capitol in Madison just months earlier. Occupy also landed during a time of rising foreclosures, high unemployment, 3 years after the bank bailouts. Give us some more context about what led to Occupy. What was going on in the country at the time?
18: Well, as you mentioned, it was only 3 years after the 2008 financial crisis. And even though by September 2011, and although, you know, by then the Great Recession had, quote, officially ended, more than officially ended, it didn't really feel like that for everyday Americans, right? The national unemployment rate at that time was 9%, with nearly half of all unemployed workers having been jobless for at least 6 months or longer. And employers were still hiring cautiously. State and local governments were still under austerity measures, cutting jobs, slashing budgets for things like schools, public transportation, public libraries. And as you mentioned, the banks got bailed out with taxpayer dollars, but everyday people did not get bailed out. And notably, of course, the housing market was deeply depressed, and millions of homeowners were underwater on their mortgages. And you just played this clip where the Occupy chant was, banks got bailed out, we got sold out. Mm-hmm. And in addition to this overall economic recession, young people specifically were deeply affected. At that time, young people entering the workforce faced some of the toughest conditions of any generation in decades. So for recent college graduates, a degree really didn't guarantee a career anymore. And I think we still see that today, that there's a lot of precarity in jobs, even if you have a college degree. And unemployment among young people at that time in 2011 hovered around 10%. And so a lot of these college grads couldn't find work in their fields and instead took jobs in retail or in restaurants. And so between student debt, not a lot of career opportunities, a lot of young people ended up living with their parents. I think we all made fun of that at the time, or it seemed like it was a funny thing, but of course, that's not funny at all. And so it was in this backdrop in September 2011 that many Americans, particularly young people, looked at a financial system that had rescued the banks and while leaving ordinary people to struggle with unemployment, debt, foreclosure, and shrinking economic prospects. And I want to just add here that I recently had a conversation with Samuel Moyn. He's the author of a book called Gerontocracy in America, How the Old Are Hoarding Power and Wealth. And he cited a shocking statistic in his book that according to a 2011 study, the median senior citizen in 2011 had 47 times more wealth than the median American between ages 18 and 34.
1: It's interesting to hear you lay out that context because, and you alluded to this, the echoes of that time are playing today. We're hearing it in every conversation on both sides of the aisle, this question about whether or not what we understand the American dream to be is in fact a reality for the most of the population. And in the years just before Occupy, over 500,000 people had turned out for Tea Party Tax Day protests. So this is a right-wing populist response to the same bank bailouts. But that came earlier, much earlier than the Occupy movement. Why

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1: Their demands are very clear, and I think the left has had a delayed response for a variety of reasons. I think in the wake of the World Trade Organization protests in Seattle, I think a lot of people were cowed, and you know, those were there were lots of arrests, and I think people were scared, and they weren't sure what they could accomplish.
2: We're talking to Mila Atmo. She's host of the series Occupy, an Unfinished Uprising, launching this week from the podcast Future Hindsight. We're also hearing from you.
3: My name is Michael. I live in New York City. At the time of Occupy Wall Street, I worked just a few blocks away, actually for a labor community coalition addressing worker rights and economic justice issues. So the occupation fit perfectly with my concerns and work, and I would go over there every day. It was a profound and transformative experience of people power addressing wealth and wage inequality in America and put those issues on the map in a way that really nothing has done since the Great Depression, and it remains so today.
2: Michael, thanks for that call. If you participated in the Occupy movement, or you just observed it, we want to hear what you think. What do you think is the lasting legacy of that movement? Email us at 1A@WAMU.org. I'm Jen White. You're listening to 1A. Now, Occupy became a movement, Mila, but it was made up, of course, of individuals. We heard from Nalini Stamp. And she stopped attending high school shortly after her family was served an eviction notice during the 2008 market crash. She later completed her GED. We also heard from Sandy Nurse, another protester who walked away from a UNA job in Haiti after watching Haitian women get paid in small sums of money or bags of beans for backbreaking labor. What did stories like theirs teach you about who and what Occupy was?
1: So I would say that my takeaway from these stories is that these were highly principled and idealistic young people who really believed that their action could bring about change and who really also believed that another world is possible. And they wanted to show us by building an anti-capitalist village in Zuccotti Park. And you know, we don't have an anti-capitalist society, but I really feel like, you know, just like Mike said in the call just now, it was a transformative experience for the people who were there or who were close to it. And even on the outside, I think we are still thinking about what does it mean to be the 99%? What does it mean to be the 1%? And how can we find a way to build a society that is less unequal in the way that it is today?
2: Well, the original call to Occupy Wall Street came from the anti-consumerist magazine Adbusters. This was in July 2011, and it was inspired by Cairo's Tahrir Square uprising, but it imagined it in lower Manhattan. And so it showed a ballerina balanced on the back of the Wall Street Bull with the words, "What is our one demand?" This was also the first American protest movement in the age of social media. So how did the Occupy movement use media and social media to spread its message?
1: So one thing to remember, this was 2011 when it comes to social media, and it was really just the beginning of social media. A lot of people still had flip phones. Mm-hmm. And, you know, when the media team of Occupy wanted to live stream, they had a guy run around with a laptop and cable. So it needed to be like a team of people doing this as opposed to now we can just live stream from our phones. So you know, because it was on the sort of in its nascency when it comes to social media, it was also at the same time really powerful and really broke through. And it was easier for us all to be like, wait, there's this live stream and we can see what's happening in real time. And when the mainstream media finally caught on, or I don't want to say finally, but when the mainstream media took interest and wanted to cover the Occupy movement, there was already a lot of footage. And I think that was really clever of them, that they said, okay, we don't want to have any gatekeepers. We want to get our message out there ourselves. And a lot of the people who ended up showing up actually at Zuccotti Park knew about it because of Twitter or Facebook.

0: post.
1: But this movement did stretch far beyond Zuccotti Park. By mid-October, Occupy-linked protests were planned in 900 cities across 80 countries. So how did the movement expand so dramatically?
0: So I don't know really how they did that. I don't think that they had a strategy for this. But I think personally, you know, for me as an observer and now having done this series, you know, they really hit a nerve, right? There was a dream that everybody also wanted to dream. And if people could do this in New York, why couldn't they do this in other places, in their own places? And couldn't they all dream along as well and also create a place that was a place where people, you know, practiced mutual aid in real time? You know, there was a medic tent, for example, where nurses who were part of a union would volunteer their time. There was food. You could, in the beginning, they ate a lot of peanut butter and jelly sandwiches, apparently, and then they ate a lot of pizza. But they, you know, they raised a lot of money to feed everybody and even give out sleeping bags. It was really the kind of thing where I think people wanted that. They wanted to be a part of this kind of community everywhere.
1: We're speaking to Mila Atmost, host of the series Occupy, an Unfinished Uprising. It launches this week from Future Hindsight. And we're hearing from you. Barbara emailed, even in fairly conservative Cincinnati, Ohio, we had a sturdy Occupy movement. Many of the young people participating had lived through foreclosures on their parents' homes. They knew the banks were bailed out, but that people were not in the 2008 crisis. Bernie Sanders' messages were finally heard in 2016, and the current progressive Democratic winds are derived from Occupy. Still to come, how and why did the Occupy movement flame out? Or did it? That's just ahead. This is 1A.

0: 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They are at the Refuge Food Forest July 8th and July 22nd. After tours, attendees will be invited to join the weeding, mulching, or watering teams. More info and signups are at the Illinois Extension website. 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
4: Back to the conversation in a moment, but first, we'd love your help with an upcoming show. Democratic Socialists are gaining momentum in the primaries, the latest delivering an upset in Colorado. Melat Quiros, a Gen Z political newcomer, won against 15-term incumbent Diana DeGette. It comes after two Democratic Socialists of America-backed candidates won in New York and another winning the nomination for Pennsylvania's 3rd District. We'll look at the ideas behind this party, what's driving voters toward this brand of progressive politics, and if it could have national appeal. And we'd love to hear from you as well. Would you support a Democratic Socialist candidate? Why or why not? The number is 855-236-1212. How much do you think Democratic Socialism can go mainstream this November? Again, the number is 855-236-1A1A. Or talk to us using our app, 1A Vox Pop, and you'll hear that conversation on Thursday. Now back to Mila Atmos, host of the series Occupy, an unfinished uprising. It launches this week from the podcast Future Hindsight. And we're hearing from you about how you reflect on Occupy Wall Street 15 years later.
5: I think one of the issues and the main reason why it failed is because they lacked clear and actionable goals or any leadership. Their demands were very vague. They also did not have any leaders that were formally appointed by the group to represent the demands of the group as a whole. So all in all, it just looked like a mob that really didn't accomplish anything in hindsight. I do believe that they had good intentions to a certain degree, but they might have been unrealistic.
4: Thanks for that call. Do you see the Occupy movement as a success, a failure, or something in between? Email us at 1A@WAMU.org. Mila, it's interesting that there was quite a bit of organization within the movement. Within the first week, occupiers had organized into dozens of working groups, including media. There was legal, there was outreach, there was arts and culture. They had their own internet team. The morning after the occupation began, protesters held their first full assembly, and a long list of grievances came up, including inequality, bank reform, and foreclosures. But there was no decision made on formal demands. Was that an oversight or an intentional choice?
6: You know, that's a good question. I would say from the interviews that we'd listened to, you know, all of the tape that we had, that was a choice in a sense that they wanted to have all the voices in the room heard. And it's really difficult to get, you know, in direct democracy, and having a general assembly where you're repeating the people's mic to make big decisions. And so I think what they really, from my perspective and from listening to the archival tapes, it seemed to me that they really wanted to air everything. And they wanted people to hear these complaints. You know, they had the Tumblr, the We Are the 99% Tumblr. And it was fascinating, the stories that they told, primarily about, you know, economic dislocation. And I thought, you know, these are not stories that people normally hear. And I think it was good to give them all airtime.
4: Let's hear more of the podcast. Sandy Nurse was elected to the New York City Council in 2022. She was a grassroots organizer in the Occupy Wall Street movement.
7: Oh, you're with this group and you're a little more fringe, or you all are anarchists. You just don't want to work with anything. You just want to burn everything down. And other people, you know, would be like, oh, you're a real liberal. You just want to be safe. You don't want to actually challenge anything. You think like the way we're going to achieve change is this like long, slow process of dying slowly. You know, it's all of this tension between theories of change, worldviews, approaches to these immensely challenging and overwhelming structural injustices.
8: The General Assembly meetings, where everyone got a chance to speak, were supposed to help sort out all of these different opinions. They were supposed to result in consensus. But
9: there was a lot of fighting.
8: That's Brooke Lehman. She's a longtime anarchist activist and a member of one of the most famous banking families in America. She'd been leading workshops on direct democracy in Zuccotti Park. She thought that the General Assemblies needed to have more structure.
9: I also sort of looked at this form of direct democracy where literally anyone could come off the street and share as not a particularly effective structure for what was then becoming clear that we were running an occupation where thousands of people were getting fed and housed and streets were needing to be cleaned, porta potties were needing to be acquired. All these things that were really mechanical needs needed some form of coordination, and I brought up the idea of having a spokes council in addition to the General Assembly, which will go down in my own personal history as my worst idea ever.
8: It was a structure that had been successful in several other movements Brooke had participated in over the last 30 years, but it didn't work so well at Occupy.
9: Because it was not only like just an unbelievable amount of labor to get this idea passed, but it was seen as such an affront to the two folks that were very attached to the General Assembly. It was as though we were bringing in like a foreign army to take over Occupy Wall Street, bringing in this second layer of organizational structure. And then both the Spokes Council and the General Assembly became what I can only refer to as a Jerry Springer show, where people literally used to show up just to watch the fights happen. It was traumatic. Like, you know, I consider myself a pretty seasoned facilitator, and I could not facilitate the Spokes Council after a while. I would literally shake, like my hands would be shaking. And I laugh because Occupy Wall Street was a bit of a train wreck. It was a really exciting and enlivening and beautiful train wreck, but it was a train wreck.
4: That clip really captures the tension and the infighting that was part of this movement. And it played out directly on the Brooklyn Bridge March. That's when a contingent broke from Sandy Nurse's plan to stay on the pedestrian walkway, and it led to roughly 700 arrests. We got this email from Steve who says, in my opinion, the Occupy movement, while well-intentioned, destroyed protest forever. Protest is part of a negotiation. You need a specific goal that can be achieved. We will leave the streets if you do this specific thing. MLK never protested racism. He protested against specific laws he wanted changed. Abby Hoffman didn't protest against war. He protested the draft. Protests need specific goals that can be achieved through negotiation. They need an end game. And they need a charismatic leader who can deliver their message to the country. In talking to the people involved with the Occupy movement, how do they reflect on both the infighting and how this sort of big, enormous tent approach to all of their concerns affected what they were actually able to achieve?
6: Well, everyone we spoke with, you know, described how frustrating the infighting was. And even though they were really inspired by Occupy, it was clear that there were so many different and strong opinions on how to move forward. Like you said, this enormous tent strategy, you know, but beyond these, you know, philosophical and strategic disagreements, like whether to work with elected officials or to work with nonprofits or advocacy groups, there were a lot of disagreements really about how to govern themselves in the park, which I think is, you know, was really so traumatic, as Brooke Lehman said. And it became really true when it came to the money that they raised. You know, they raised so much money because so many people wanted to help them, which is obviously ironic for an economic justice movement. And I think when they reflect back, though, they, you know, they all, from the tape that we have, they all, like, love that experience. They really, as Mike mentioned earlier, who called in, it was transformative for them because it just showed them the power of collective action, of being together in one space. And whether they have big disagreements or not, they do agree that we need something different.
4: We're speaking to Mila Atmost, host of the series Occupy, an Unfinished Uprising. It launches this week from Future Hindsight. Let's hear another clip from the podcast.
8: One day, she invited her brother to join her at a protest.
10: He is, you know, an Indian man in New York City. And so post 9/11, my brother started being stopped all the time in New York City by cops. Just like straight up racial profiling after 9/11. So he has a lot of experience with cops, is what I'm trying to say. And he came to a protest and he was like, I gotta get out of here. And I was like, what's wrong? And he was like, too many cops here. And I was like, yeah, there's a lot of cops policing the protest. And he was like, no, there's too many cops in the crowd. And I was like, what do you mean? And he was like, there are cops everywhere in the crowd. And then I was like, show me.
8: They started looking around the crowd and he pointed someone out to her.
10: My brother was like, cops always are wearing these like baggy jeans and like a sweatshirt or whatever, but they always get the shoes wrong. They're still wearing cop shoes. And cops, like, you know, they can't wear sneakers on the job. So it's like an outfit that you would be wearing sneakers with, only you're wearing weird black loafers. And he showed me, and then I was like, oh my God, you're right. There are cops everywhere.
8: They had been there the whole time. That beautiful inclusiveness that had allowed Manissa to step in on her first day at Occupy and alter the declaration, the inclusiveness that welcomed anyone off the street to address the crowds of hundreds of people, well, that day at the protest with her brother, Manissa realized that inclusiveness also meant infiltrators were welcomed in, along with everyone else.
10: This guy came up to us and he was an undercover cop and he was like, yeah, do you know where this protest is heading? And I was like, no, I don't know. And my brother just like turned his back on him and somebody else like jumped in and was like, oh yeah, do you want to get involved? Like, we're going to do this and this and this. And I had this moment where I was like, oh my God, like, there were a lot of like really earnest, like college kids who really, really wanted other kinds of people to be involved. And so like a burly working class looking white guy, you're like, oh, we want to include you. And I was like, but that guy is a cop, you know?
8: It's not surprising that there were undercover officers, but the level of law enforcement interest in Occupy was unusual. The true depth of the police infiltration and surveillance wouldn't be fully revealed until years later, when one organization got its hands on what would come to be called the spy files.
4: That's from the series Occupy, an Unfinished Uprising, launching this week from Future Hindsight. You heard there from Manissa Maharawal, who was another leader in the movement. I'm Jen White. You're listening to 1A. Mila, tell us more about both the FBI records about Occupy, but also the broader law enforcement response to the movement, especially as it grew.
6: So there were a lot of police officers infiltrating both undercover, but also there was a plainclothes officer who is very prominently featured in the Occupy lore, called Hipster Cop, or he was called Hipster Cop by the occupiers, the Detective Lee. And so the idea was very similar to COINTELPRO, to infiltrate the movement and to make it weak from the inside, at least according to the spy files. And in addition to that, of course, there was all this infighting. So I think altogether it made for a very difficult time for the occupiers to sustain this movement. But in terms of the FBI Joint Task Force and the NYPD, they were really surveilling specific activists. And the way that these spy files read, it seems that they were really not so much concerned about terrorism, but about threatening the capitalist structure of the United States, which was essentially what Occupy was about. It was really about building an anti-capitalist village. At the very core, that's what they wanted to do. And so I think they posed a real threat to businesses in the area or to people who were watching them. And there was definitely a concerted effort to surveil them. And many of the people who were part of Occupy ended up being surveilled by the FBI and continue to be.
4: Well, we're hearing from many of you. Charles emailed, old folks like me were at Occupy too. It wasn't just a young movement. Don't be too quick to other the old. We may have wealth for now, but we aren't like the 1% who pass on their wealth to immortal corporate entities. Those of us in the 99% will be passing it on to your generation. I was at the med tents. We also heard from Josie, who says, even though the Occupy movement isn't out in the open anymore, I think it caused some of us to be more conscious about our everyday choices, especially what we choose to consume. We are occupying our lives. Bernie Sanders became one of the clearest political inheritors of that 99% framing in the years after. There's so much we could talk about in this podcast, but ultimately, what do you see as Occupy's most lasting legacy? Is it political? Is it cultural? Is it something else?
6: I think it's a little bit of all of the above. You know, when you say political, Bernie Sanders definitely became much more popular in the wake of Occupy, and I think it made his presidential run possible. It also made the run for Elizabeth Warren possible to become senator. And as you have just mentioned, there are so many DSA candidates who are winning in the primaries this year, and I think those are a direct descendant from Occupy. In addition, I think on the cultural side, we have change the way we speak. I mean, from the tapes that you just played, from the callers, people think about the 99% versus the 1%. And I think that was not really mainstream before Occupy. And I think it really changed. It shifted the Overton window and how we talk about capitalism, how it made critiquing capitalism more acceptable. And also, you know, other things like the fight for 15, the surging popularity of unions, strike debt. There are so many things that are evident today that come directly or are inspired by Occupy.
4: Well, that's Mila Atmo. She's the host of the special series Occupy, an Unfinished Uprising. It launches this week from Future Hindsight. Mila, thanks for speaking with us.
6: Thank you for having me.
4: And remember, the 1A podcast is a great way to catch up on anything you might miss on the show. It's where you'll find our best guests and stories each day. Today's producer was Avery Jessa Chapnick. This program comes to you from WAMU, part of American University in Washington, distributed by NPR. I'm Jen White. Thanks for listening, and we'll talk again tomorrow. This is 1A.

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7: The Declaration of Independence. Its signing signaled the birth of the American experiment. Does it bind us together today? From WAMU and NPR in Washington, this is 1A. Hi, I'm Jen White. Today on 1A, we hold these truths to be self-evident, that all men are created equal. 250 years on, do these words act as a guide for the nation? Did they ever? We reflect on what a shared civic gospel looks like for the U.S. today and the role of faith in that search. It's the latest in our series of conversations from the Aspen Ideas Festival. But first, Iran. What message is the Iranian regime sending the world with the multi-day funeral for the late Ayatollah Ali Khamenei? And where do talks stand between the U.S. and Iran? That's after this news.
8: Live from NPR News, I'm Lakshmi Singh. More Democratic Party leaders are distancing themselves from the nominee in Maine, who they'd hope would help them unseat Republican incumbent Susan Collins in the midterm elections and possibly win back control of the U.S. Senate. Graham Platner is under pressure to drop out after a sexual assault allegation recently surfaced. Multiple controversies have plagued the progressive Oysterman's campaign in Maine. NPR's Sam Greenglass has the latest.
9: In a statement, Senate Minority Leader Chuck Schumer and Senator Kirsten Gillibrand, the Democratic Senatorial Campaign Committee chair, call the allegations incredibly disturbing and say the DSCC will not invest in the Maine Senate race if Platner remains on the ballot. That's after Politico reported the account of a woman who dated Platner. She alleges he entered her home uninvited and intoxicated and forced her to have sex despite her saying no. NPR has not independently verified the allegation. Platner denies it categorically. If Platner exits the race by July 13th, Maine's Democratic Party could select a replacement to face Republican Senator Susan Collins in a race that could determine control of the Senate. Sam Greenglass, NPR News, Washington.
8: President Trump and other NATO leaders are in the Turkish capital for a high-stakes annual summit. The last time Turkey hosted a NATO summit was 2004. NPR's Hadil Alshalchi reports that this year, Turkey could play a vital role for the military alliance.
10: Turkey has NATO's second largest military, controls access to the Black Sea through the Turkish Straits, and has acted as a mediator in major conflicts across the Middle East. So this summit is President Erdogan's chance to present Turkey as an indispensable NATO ally, especially after years of being at odds with many European countries because of its human rights record. President Trump praised Erdogan many times. He's also been frustrated with NATO, arguing the alliance relies too heavily on the U.S. Now, NATO needs Turkey, not only to help with the wars in Ukraine and Iran, but also to help manage its relationship with Trump. Hedil Alşalçı, NPR News, Ankara.
8: Europe is in the grip of a third heat wave. More from NPR's Eleanor Beardsley.
11: Weathercasters say the latest heat wave is driven by a new heat dome, the same weather pattern responsible for the previous two heat waves. Forest fires in southern France in the Pyrenees region bordering Spain have already burned more than 11,000 acres and forced 10,000 people to evacuate from nearly 30 villages and towns. Temperatures will again hit the mid-90s this week in Paris, Europe's most densely populated city. Eleanor Beardsley, NPR News, Paris.
8: A French court's clearing the way for far-right leader Marine Le Pen to possibly run for president next year, provided she wear an electronic bracelet. It's NPR News.
3: From the WGLT Newsroom, I'm Lou Werner. Emergency vehicles will soon be prioritized at traffic lights in Normal. The town of Normal accepted a more than $100,000 quote for an emergency vehicle preemption test project. It temporarily modifies traffic signal patterns to allow emergency vehicles to receive priority in an intersection. It uses GPS and cellular communication to follow the route of an emergency vehicle and clear traffic ahead of its arrival in an intersection. It'll be installed at a handful of intersections, starting with the 4 along Rapp Road in North Normal. The city of Bloomington will get some help in revitalizing several West Side neighborhoods from the public service arm of a Realtors Association. Ed Neves with the Mid-Illinois Realtors Association says the Counselors of Real Estate Consulting Corps did a similar plan in Peoria to revive a blighted area formerly occupied by two school buildings.
12: Their plan that they came up with 5 years ago was to put in senior facilities, health nursing facilities, homes, Habitat for Humanity, and some other rental homes.
3: Neves says the city of Bloomington has identified about 145 houses on the west side that will need to be rehabbed, and 24 that are candidates to tear down, which will be the target of the study. The CEO of Connect Transit expects many riders will pay in a new way as a new fare collection system begins. The new system, currently undergoing a rollout, will allow payment via card, phone, watch, and reloadable cards in addition to cash. Brady Lang says other public transit companies saw a drastic decrease in cash usage when implemented.
13: Some of them have even moved away from cash entirely. That's not in our plan at this point. We believe it is important to continue to accept cash.
3: Lang says the new system will be fully operational by the end of the month. And Governor J.B. Pritzker is signing a new state law to impose new oversight over the artificial intelligence industry. The two-term Democratic governor says the bipartisan measure imposes protections that the federal government has been unwilling to force upon AI developers. The new law will make AI companies disclose safety practices and report significant safety incidents to the public. It also provides whistleblower protections to industry workers who raise AI safety concerns. I'm Lou Werner.
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7: This is 1A. I'm Jen White. A sea of mourners dressed in black flooded into Iran's capital for a procession as part of the funeral of the late Supreme Leader Ayatollah Ali Khamenei. The Supreme Leader's flag-draped coffin was accompanied by those of several family members also killed in a February 28th strike at the start of the war launched by Israel and the United States. The coffin traveled through Tehran on a roughly 12-hour journey, and on Tuesday, the late leader was honored in the city of Qom. Mourning ceremonies, marches, and demonstrations are being held across Iran.
15: What does this funeral tell us about the mood in Iran? And while negotiations between the U.S. and Iran are on hold for now, they are expected to pick up soon. What will negotiators focus on when they meet next? For all that, we turn to Nagar Mortazavi. She's a journalist and host of the Iran podcast and senior fellow at the Center for International Policy. Nagar, welcome back.
16: Thanks for having me, Jen.
15: So this is the first funeral of a supreme leader since 1989. That's when Khamenei's predecessor, Ayatollah Khomeini, the father of the 1979 revolution, was buried. Khamenei was killed on February 28th, but couldn't be buried sooner because of the war. And that delay has given authorities time to plan this major state occasion. Why is this event important to the regime?
16: This is, I would say, a very significant political event, potentially the most important since the funeral of the first supreme leader, Ayatollah Khomeini, as you mentioned, in 1989, which was also very huge and had a lot of political significance. But he wasn't assassinated by the enemy. It wasn't during the war. So the circumstances are very different. First of all, as you said, the burial or the funeral is a departure from religious tradition, Islamic Shia tradition, because in Islamic tradition, you bury the dead as soon as possible. And this one took a few months because of the circumstances of the war. His family was killed alongside him and they're all being buried. So there's a lot of symbolism as far as that. They're being portrayed as victims, as martyrs who stood up to these big enemies, these two powerful armies who launched a war in Iran. And there's also defiance, a message of defiance, strength, resilience, continuity of the Islamic Republic, because we know one of the big goals of the war was regime change, and the regime did not change. I mean, the leaders changed because of assassinations, but nevertheless, they were able to put the house together and create some continuity. So there's multiple layers of messaging for multiple audiences. There's domestic audiences, their own base. This is a rally around flag effect for the base of the Islamic Republic inside the country, for the regional allies that they're still standing, they're still defiant against the enemies. If needed, they will continue to fight. And then also to international audiences that they're not as isolated or lonely as the U.S. and Israel would like to portray them. They had delegations come and join. And the makeup of that in itself has a political message. So there's multiple layers and it's very carefully choreographed. The crowds are huge and it just sends many political, religious, and international messages.
15: Well, notably absent at the funeral has been Iran's new supreme leader, Ayatollah Mojtaba Khamenei. This is the late Ayatollah's son, and he's believed to be in hiding after being wounded in the airstrike that killed his father, his wife, and other family members. What does his absence say to you?
16: Well, this is certainly a limitation on that message of continuity, because the defiance message, the message of defiance that the state sent was that, okay, you killed one Ayatollah Khamenei, we're going to replace him with another Ayatollah Khamenei. So it stays in the family with that exact name. We even know President Trump mentioned at the beginning that he wouldn't want to work with the son. And so they exactly picked the same person to send that message. But it is same time, he's certainly a top target for more assassinations by potentially Israel. And so there's security concerns. And then there's also image control. He was injured in that attack. Essentially, he survived the assassination of his father and his family, members of his family. We don't know how badly he was injured, but to have someone who didn't really hold political office, he didn't have a big public image and wasn't very much seen by the Iranian public, to have him, you know, there's an issue of image control and how they want him to be seen. So there's a combination, certainly, of security and safety concerns, because it would be a major, major risk, a cost to the Islamic Republic to have another supreme leader assassinated within a span of a few months. This is something that, you know, happens, a succession happens once every decade. So that would really hurt that sort of image of continuity and resilience. But then there's also image control as far as the actual person health concerns. So a combination of all of those has led to what this limitation is, because at the end of the day, people want to see their leader, their top leader, and they haven't seen him. So this certainly can't continue forever. Yeah.
15: With so much of the leadership dead and the new supreme leader out of sight, is it clear who holds power in Iran right now?
16: Well, it is and it isn't. I mean, we don't know how power sharing is exactly being done because the process is not very transparent, specifically mainly because of security concerns. So meetings are not being held as usual. They're not being public. It's not, being reported as it used to be before. So that's certainly a departure. But a lot of that, the explanation they're giving is that this is wartime and top leaders are real targets of assassination. But we know the Supreme National Security Council, who is, in charge of the day-to-day negotiations with the U.S., there's, of course, the military commanders, the IRGC, who are running the war or were running the war, and they will continue if the war resumes. There's, of course, the president is still in the picture. The Speaker of Parliament is now one of the top figures who is essentially running the day-to-day alongside the president, if not even higher than him. And then the Supreme Leader is part of that decision-making, but it's not, the office is not as it used to be under his father or the first Supreme Leader. It doesn't have that kind of prominence just because, this is a new leader and he is not of the stature of his father or the first Supreme Leader. But certainly it's a mix of all of these powerful figures that have been running the show in the past and the same institutions.
17: Well, at this time, there are no confirmed numbers of attendees, but estimates range from the tens of thousands to millions attending this funeral service. Can the crowd size be equated to a popular endorsement of continued theocratic rule?
16: Well, the crowds are certainly large. And I mean, the state is trying to portray them as large as possible, potentially even hype the number of crowds. But it's undeniable that it's a large crowd. It's a multi-day event in multi-cities. Even it's going outside the country to Iraq, where there is a large Shia community. He had a large following. We have to remember the Supreme Leader wasn't just a political figure. He was also a religious figure. So it goes beyond Iran's borders. It's certainly, that's the goal, to project that popularity and support for the system and also that message of defiance that, look, he wanted people to rise up and overthrow the regime, and that didn't happen. And in fact, people are pouring to the street. But the caveat is that this is not all of Iran. So the Iranian society is large and it's multi-layered and there are different kinds of demographics. It's hard to put a number on it, but there's certainly a big opposition in, various styles. There's radical opposition who certainly wants regime change. And there's also a gray area in the middle who don't necessarily support the status quo, but that doesn't mean that they support foreign aggression, bombs from Israel and the U.S. falling on children's schools, or they didn't want to rise up and overthrow the regime. And I think there's mixed feelings among people who are inside the country and for different reasons who showed up to the ceremonies. There could be political reasons, religious reasons, even curiosity. It's a big event. It's a very, very big state event. So I think the number can tell you something, can show some level of support. The assassination of the war certainly had a rally around the flag effect for the base, but that doesn't mean that this is all of Iran.
17: Well, anger at the economy sparked mass nationwide protests in Iran in December and January last year. Those protests later morphed into demands for the end of the theocratic state and violence, where thousands of demonstrators were killed by national security forces. And the killing of protesters has continued since then. What is the current mood in Iran around the state of the economy? And what kind of toll has the war taken on Iranians?
16: So the state of economy is pretty bad, and it's gotten much worse with the war, inflation, and that kind of pressure on middle-class, working-class Iranians has just increased. But dissent, I would say, is sort of on hold. It's put on hold specifically because one of the goals of the war, as I mentioned, was regime change. And so there isn't much room for dissent while the country is fighting a foreign aggression, a threat from the outside, which I would say even increased nationalism in the country. So it didn't remove dissent. It didn't remove the grievances, political, economic, social grievances, some very radical. But at the same time, the war didn't accelerate it. It didn't sort of bring that crowd on the street to finish the job as the Israelis wanted and some American officials. So I would say dissent didn't disappear. It's sort of on hold. And once the war ends, if peace comes, we're going to see more and more of that. And the government, I think, understands that's one of the reasons, one of the main goals at the negotiating table is to get economic relief, because that's the main domestic issue they're dealing with. And if they can't fix the economy or make it better, have some injection into the financial system, then that dissent is going to continue. Potentially, we're going to see protests again.
17: Well, negotiations between the U.S. and Iran are on pause, reportedly until July 11th, when they'll pick up again. Really briefly, what are you watching for?
16: I think negotiations are going to continue as both sides want to end the war. In the U.S., of course, for very vivid economic reasons, and for the Iranians as well. But I think both sides need to understand that in order to get to that final deal, they need to make concessions. I'm just not sure if that's fully understood. There's still going to be little conflicts here and there in the Strait of Hormuz and Lebanon. So I'm watching those two areas very carefully. But hopefully negotiations will continue and, you know, they'll get to the finish line of that peace deal.
17: That's Nagar Mortazavi. She's host of the Iran podcast and senior fellow at the Center for International Policy. Nagar, thanks.
16: Thanks for having me.
17: Coming up, we head to the Aspen Ideas Festival for a conversation I had last week on the role of faith in our nation's founding. As the dust settles from July 4th celebrations, we'll ask whether our Declaration of Independence can serve as a civic gospel for our future. That's just ahead. This is 1A.

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8: This is 1A. I'm Jen White. The Declaration of Independence marked the start of our American experiment just over 250 years ago. Does that document still hold central tenets of who we are as a nation? Deep political polarization has made that question murkier than perhaps ever before. Last month at the Aspen Ideas Festival, I sat down with three people to ask what a shared civic gospel for our country looks like today and what still stands in its way. Joining me on stage were Jane Kamensky, president and CEO of Thomas Jefferson's Monticello. Also, David French, New York Times columnist and former Army lawyer. His latest book is Divided We Fall, America's Secession Threat and How to Restore Our Nation. And Walter Russell Mead. He's a fellow in strategy and statesmanship at the Hudson Institute and a professor of strategy and statecraft with the Hamilton School for Classical and Civic Education at the University of Florida. He's also the Global View columnist at the Wall Street Journal. To start, I asked Jane what she means when she calls the Declaration of Independence a shared civic gospel.
9: If we are a creedal nation, the Declaration is our creed, and we're interested at Monticello and at many other places in this semi-quincentennial year about what it means to renew our vows to that creed. So I think the Declaration, in the capacious way that my colleague Danielle Allen interprets it, belongs to every single person in the world, and also emanates uniquely from the United States, is our statement of vision. So we hold these truths. What does it mean to hold them? I think that proposition, and then asking that question, and finding collectively those practices, is what it means to infuse a new century with the Declaration as a civic gospel again.
8: Well, Walter, David, I want to hear your thoughts on Jane's description of the Declaration of Independence as a civic gospel. Walter, I'll come to you first.
10: Growing up, I grew up in the American South in not always a particularly good time, but I never met anybody until I think I went up north who told me they thought that the United States was a creedal nation. People, you know, would say, gee, well, you know, why am I an American? Because I was born here, because there's no one else who would let me in, because this is home. I guess I thought of myself as being an American in the same way somebody in Czechia would think they were Czech. So I've always been bemused by things like the House Un-American Activities Committee, which makes sense if you have the idea of a creedal nation. that there are some actions that are congruent with who we are and some that are not. But it always struck me as a little strange. Now, I understand that for a lot of people, they do see themselves in this connection, that that's a kind of a way that people understand their American identity. I guess I've come to the place where I think Americans have lots of different ways of thinking about what it means to be an American, and that's part of it.
11: David, what about you?
12: I'm going to agree that I think most people don't actually spend a whole lot of time thinking about their own citizenship. But where the creed really begins to matter to an extraordinary degree is when you start to have those arguments about who is and who is not in the community, and who is and who should be and who should not be in the community. And I love the idea of that key language from the Declaration of Independence as being a kind of civic gospel. I also think of it as just a beautiful idea. Mm-hmm. And without this beautiful idea, America is simply not America. I think America would be a less just country, dramatically less just country. For example, if you're going to look at the American people, we are not better human clay than the human clay all over the world. We're just not. We're not a better class of human being. We are prone to engage in all of the worst oppressions that we have seen throughout human history, from slavery to the conquest of Native American lands, et cetera, et cetera. You can go and do the indictment all day long. However, one thing that we have had since 1776 was the beautiful idea with which to contrast the actions of the people. So you always have right there and buzzing in the back of your ear, in the back of your mind is this consistent with we're endowed by our Creator with certain inalienable rights? And so all of those who've been aiming towards that civic gospel, that beautiful idea, have always had an advantage over the long term in these arguments about American identity. Because what is American identity? American identity is the ability to assent to and to agree with the beautiful idea.
11: Jane, as we have this discussion about whether there needs to be or even can be a creed for our nation, how do you think we reckon with the reality that this nation didn't answer the original call of the Declaration of Independence? David just laid out some examples there.
13: So the nation began to answer the original call before the ink was dry, right? The Declaration is a document of election, right? They are electing one path over the other.
11: But only certain people were allowed on that path, and that's what I'm speaking about.
13: Only certain people were allowed on that path in the political world, right? The statement of universal equality, that was in the pre-political world, right? That's the state of nature, that's the human clay. Everybody is entitled to that equally. In the political world, while almost everybody was called upon to effect that revolution, including people who did not own themselves, including women, including poor men, not everybody could be electors under the Constitution. But before the ink is dry, people who are not meant to be included in its political community begin using it as a tool in their rights struggles by petition, by lawsuits, by social movement. For women, especially in evangelical churches at the very beginning, organizing under this statement of rights, which they want to take into the political world and say, I want me some of that. So the tension obviously is there from the beginning, right? I don't know, I'm not a quantitative political scientist, but maybe 1 in 10, 1 in 20 people in the self-declared United States could exercise the franchise. Maybe fewer, right? 1 in 1,000 could go to college. It's not an equality of condition statement, but it is like the green light at the end of Gatsby's dock, and people start reaching for it from the get-go.
11: Walter, I'd love to hear your thoughts as well, because it seems like you're a little more skeptical about the idea of the Declaration of Independence as a civic gospel.
10: Well, maybe some of it is an allergy to the language civic gospel. Mm. The country, absolutely, the idea of equality is a part of American culture that in many ways antedates the revolution and that they were expressing. I would agree that this sort of drive to a flattening of hierarchies and of seeing inequalities, legal inequalities, as a problem is very much there. I'm not sure how much it comes from the actual document or from the sentiments behind the document. There are lots of countries who have extremely noble founding documents and glorious constitutions. I think the Stalin Constitution of the 1930s might be the most idealistic document ever produced. But it was so far from the genuine conditions that made it that over time it just fell flat and people walked away. So I wouldn't want to say I love the words. I love the Declaration of Independence. But I wouldn't want to say that there's a magic in some ways in that document. Rather, that document was capturing something that was already there in the American people.
13: Jefferson says so, right? It's only an expression of the American
10: mind.
13: Yes,
10: exactly. Mm.
11: David, how is our modern understanding of civics related to faith in this country?
12: It's extraordinarily contentious on every front. And so, you know, we are living in a time where we're locked in the middle of battles over history. And unfortunately, a lot of these battles over history are not being conducted in good faith necessarily, because what you're trying to do is you're trying to enlist history into your present cause. And history is messy. It's difficult. There's a lot we still don't know and understand. I mean, one of the things that we're seeing is the Supreme Court is wrestling in a very difficult way with the history around just the Second Amendment and gun laws in this country. It's very, very complicated. So we're in this moment where we're trying to yank history into our side. But I think that one thing that is very important is we absolutely cannot be afraid to talk about, and we cannot be afraid to deeply dive into the role of faith in the American founding and how it played a role. And because I think that we have sort of viewed it as like, okay, if we're gonna say that faith played a big role in the American founding, well, that's gonna code right. And if we're gonna say that, no, you're totally exaggerating how much of a role that the faith played in American founding, well, that's gonna code left. That's the overlay on the whole conversation that's kind of silences or intimidates or often leads to ignorance. And so I think we have to embrace the idea that faith was an absolutely critical aspect of the debate around the American founding. However, the way in which that debate played out is not the way we're debating faith very much now. Mm-hmm. Just as sort of a naked public square devoid of religious discourse would be utterly alien to the founders. Also, they would look at a lot of modern Christian movements and they would be confounded by those, just absolutely confounded. They were their own thing and they were different things. You can't just say, what was the faith of the founders? Which founder? At which period in their life? Are we talking only

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1: Actually don't bear a huge amount of resemblance to a lot of our contemporary fights.
2: And yet it's something, as you said, that we're still debating. So Walter, do you think it's important at all as we're trying to figure out the next, hopefully, 250 years of this country to be at all connected to what the Founding Fathers intended when it comes to faith and its role in the formation of this country?
3: I think we're a lot closer to them than we think sometimes. You know, culture, the language that we express our ideas changes more rapidly than the underlying culture that shapes our ideas, I think. So, for example, a lot of the big religious differences between the founders at that time were you had people who believed in what I would think of today, we might call today salvationist Christianity. Humanity is so deeply flawed that only a miraculous intervention by God becoming man or just in some other way, you know, it takes a deep shakeup, and without that, nothing works. And then sort of ethical Christianity, which is the moral teachings of the New Testament, can provide a society with enough of a glue to hold it together. And I think many people in their daily lives, even today, sort of tack between these in various ways. They're not entirely mutually exclusive, but they're different emphases. And I think the sort of ethical Christianity became, particularly in the 50s and 60s, a kind of a civic bond. A lot of it was about integrating Catholics and Jews into kind of the American leadership system, because before that time, they really were sort of on the outside looking in. But there was a lot more agreement in, say, the 50s about what ethical standards meant. You know, in France in the 1950s, the Catholic Church and the Communist Party of France were pretty much in agreement on social mores. Divorce is bad, homosexuality is unspeakable. You know, the left was actually socially on the whole pretty kind of conformist. And so now that we have profound differences over what an ethical code would look like and what it means, it becomes much harder to think about what is an ethical generic bond that can hold the country together. I think this is one of our big problems today.
4: I think it is to Aspen's great credit that I get to be the leftmost and least churched member of this panel, where this morning I was the rightmost and most sort of virtue ethics member of a progressive panel. So I'm center left, and I represent the home of the guy who coined the phrase wall between church and state in his letter to the Danbury Baptists in 1802, who were fighting religious establishment under the banner of the First Amendment, and so wrote to Jefferson, who is an ardent proponent of freedom of conscience. And Jefferson agreed that a religious establishment was anathema in the United States, and it only took the great state of Connecticut 30 more years to come to that conclusion. That said, I think every founder had a kind of small f faith in their common purpose and in the nation, and that faith was moral. And I think it's a serious problem for the left in civics, for the center in civics, to avoid the language of virtue and values. So I'm really interested, as a lot of the work I do is as a civic educator. I'm part of a coalition called Educating for American Democracy, which is a pluralist, I would say it's a Bush to Obama coalition in political terms, so 80% of our political spectrum. And we believe that it is important to embrace the language of national virtue, and that language originally has a Christian substrate, just absolutely, or an Abrahamic substrate. Jefferson is also a person who collects the Quran and thinks very seriously about Hebrew scripture. So I think civically, the reason civics left the classroom in the late

0: 60s was because it was thought to be religion. It was thought to be capital F faith. It was thought to violate by agitators on the left the wall between church and state. Isn't that like religion? And therefore, shouldn't that be taught at home? Not unlike some of the current culture war tactics from the right now about gender or about divisive concepts. And civics is value-laden language because it's treating us, if not to speak a common creed or a common gospel, to affirm the virtue of belonging to a nation.
1: 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When we come back, disentangling politics from religion today versus 250 years ago. I'm Jen White. This is 1A.

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8: Back now to our conversation from the recent Aspen Ideas Festival about the role of faith in our nation's founding and whether our Declaration of Independence can serve as a unifying document for our future. My guests on stage in Aspen were Jane Kamensky, president and CEO of Thomas Jefferson's Monticello, David French, he's a New York Times columnist and former Army lawyer, and Walter Russell Mead. He's a fellow in strategy and statesmanship at the Hudson Institute and a professor of strategy and statecraft with the Hamilton School for Classical and Civic Education at the University of Florida. Let's dive back in with my question to the panel about our nation's founders and morality.
9: I want to just circle back to Jefferson for a moment, because when we talk about him and other founders as men of faith or men who were trying to create sort of a moral foundation for the country, that lives alongside the fact that they were enslavers. And so I think for some people, when we talk about the founders, there is a friction there that is difficult to reconcile. That at once we're looking to them to provide a roadmap to morality when, from the foundation of this country, there were deeply immoral things happening. And Walter, do you think there is a way to grapple with it, to come to some shared truth about it even?
10: Well, I think one thing would just be that the founders were utterly normal in holding enslaved people, in that for thousands of years, that was the norm of human civilization. So that every great moral teacher you can think of either owned slaves or lived reasonably comfortably in a society in which slavery was a fact of life. Without slavery in ancient Athens, there's no Parthenon, there's no Plato, there's no Aristotle. And so the American Revolution came at this sort of amazing time when technological progress was getting us past the need, real or perceived, for any kind of civilization and cultivation to rest on forced labor. At the same time, there was a more systematic, market-focused exploitation of people, which added new layers of cruelty and horror to what was already a very bad thing. So they're living in this period. You know, Alexander Hamilton was an abolitionist and joined an abolition society. Ben Franklin, this is the beginnings of a principled move to say that the institution of slavery is absolutely immoral and must be destroyed. So I think if we can read that history and see how different people how they respond. We can learn from that. I think there are plenty of things that happen today that people a few hundred years from now, assuming that things continue to get generally better, you know, like, really? You guys could wear T-shirts that were made by people on starvation wages in Bangladesh, and you talk about yourselves as moral people? Maybe our thinking about the founders and then applying some of this logic to our own situation, I don't think it gives us an automatic what's the moral path forward, because it's really difficult. But I think we can and must enrich our understanding of the past to see how many of its dilemmas are actually much closer to our own experience than we might like to acknowledge.
9: Jane, how are you dealing with that as you're doing your work at Monticello?
11: Yeah, so that's our bread and butter, right, is that we are given, if not perfect, perfectible things by imperfect men and women. That, to me, is the human condition. I first must say, Jefferson's turning in his grave so much these days, but I think he can't be called a man of faith. I don't think that's a thing that he would have called himself, except in the vaguest way. I think that he had a lot of wisdom on this question of exemplarity, right? If the core contradiction is, how can these guys be exemplars when they were so human and of their times? He was one of the great voices of, look not to me, but to you. He was not a builder of statues to himself. I want to recommend to the audience a magnificent and truly obscure book by Tracy McKenzie out of Wheaton College called We the Fallen People. You must know it. The broadly shared sense among the founders that they were making an imperfect offering because they were people born after the fall and of the fall. No. So we shouldn't give them a hubris that they didn't possess, right? I think it's important for us to live in the tension of imperfect men. And I think also Walter's baton pass to the present of, what is the how could you that people will ask of us? Because it will come.
12: One quick thing, because this reminds this very argument about the founding documents and their confrontation with slavery was part of the argument between Frederick Douglass, the great founder of the Second Founding, some of the more radical white abolitionists who wanted to just sort of chuck the constitutional system because a system that could coexist with slavery was illegitimate to its very roots. And Douglass was very emphatic that no, actually what this constitutional system does is it rebukes slavery. And that many of the founders who were the architects of this constitutional system knew that tension as they were writing these words. And so Douglass, like so many other representatives of oppressed, marginalized people in American history, he was able to say, look, you put in the founding documents the indictment for the reality of this country. And so therefore, what ends up happening is I get to be the patriot here. I get to be the one calling us to our highest ideals. And if you want to preserve the status quo, you are in contradiction of the actual creed of this country. And that has been a powerful argument for 200 plus years. And, you know, and so I think that this debate over could men who were full of vice also produce works of great virtue? Absolutely, yes. Does the fact that they created a work of great virtue mean that they were not men of vice, that we should idolize them, that we should worship them? Absolutely not. See with all of our eyes open. And, you know, one of the things that was so frustrating to me in the recent past is, you know, we had this 1619 project that was answered by a 1776 project. And I was thinking, why are we saying one or the other? The history of America is the brutal reality of 1619 and the beautiful idea of 1776, and the collision between these two things for 250 years. And by God's grace and through the courage of a lot of people, we are a lot closer to the vision of 1776 right now than we are to the 1619 oppression. And I think it is no coincidence that we have a nation in which our founding documents indict oppression with every turn of the page.
9: I'm the daughter of a minister, and so when I hear the word gospel, it means something very specific to me. Mm-hmm. It is innately religious. It is deeply held. It is something you share. But a 2023 survey from Pew Research found that about 28% of U.S. adults say they are religiously unaffiliated, and that's compared to 16% in 2007. So if we're calling the ideals that underpin the country's founding document a shared gospel, does it have to have religious underpinnings, or can it be entirely secular? Walter?
10: Well, first of all, I would say that the idea that in the 18th century people were extremely religious and over time have gradually gotten less so is not a very good picture of the history of religion in America. In fact, the founding generation, I would say, was less religious than their parents and more religious than their children. You have the Kentucky revivals, the evangelical waves that come early in the 19th century. In the 50s and 60s, the United States was a much more, at every level, we were more organized and fond of organizations as a people than we had been before. So American membership in religious congregations is at historically unprecedented levels in those days. Since then, we've become less affiliated. There are fewer members of Kiwanis clubs, perhaps, or, you know, bowling alone. There's a lot of disaggregation in American life. And that is actually more like a lot of our past. And many of the places that we think of as being the most religious, say the Lowcountry Tidewater South, right, part of the Bible Belt, actually has historically had very low levels of church membership. So I kind of think that a purely secular approach to the civic gospel is unlikely to last, less because people might refute it than because I think human experience seems to show a deep sense that people need and want to feel connected to something transcendent, and that their sense of what gives a political order legitimacy has something to do with it being in some way consonant with that sense of the transcendent, whether it's connected to a particular organized faith or any form of faith.
9: But we live in a religiously pluralistic country, and some of the most powerful voices in U.S. politics today identify as Christian. But we're also seeing this rise in white Christian nationalism and its influence in policy, in politics. And so, David, I'm wondering, what are some of the religiously based barriers you see to moving to a place where we have a shared civic gospel?
12: That's a really good question. One of the barriers that we see, actually, honestly, is a misconception that I see amongst a lot of my fellow evangelicals, that somehow an embrace of the Declaration, somehow an embrace of small L liberalism, is a compromise with authentic Christianity. And you're beginning to see a lot of people moving back towards almost a pre-Enlightenment view that says, okay, everything that we have that's good right now relates to sort of pre-liberal institutions, the family, the church, etc. So you have this sort of idea that in essence, a lot of what we're dealing with now, as far as the messiness of democracy and the messiness of pluralism, is itself a problem that is generated by a departure from Christianity. Now, this is something that I think it's very important for my friends and fellow travelers in the evangelical church to understand. The argument for small L liberalism by the founders was shot through with Christianity. And so if you go back and you read, for example, Madison's remonstrance against the religious assessments in Virginia in 1785, where he's writing against a state imposition of a tax, in essence, to support pastors, he says something very, very interesting. He says, this establishment is contrary to that policy under which we are to be a home for the oppressed of all nations and all religions, so that they will add to the luster of our country and accession to the number of its citizens. So how relevant is that to our debate now? Here's Madison saying we are supposed to be open to people from all nations and all religions, in part because it's going to do what? Make America great. What the founders did is they said, what our religion tells us is to treat you with dignity and love. And what does that look like? It looks like legal equality. It looks like freedom of conscience. And you will see religiously based arguments, Christian faith based arguments for religious pluralism throughout the founders' writing. You know, think of George Washington writing to the Hebrew congregation of Rhode Island. You know, nowadays it's just received conventional wisdom. Christians and Jews tend to live well together in this country, although we've seen strains on that, tragically. But in that period of history, Christians and Jews living together in harmony wasn't the norm. And so here Washington writes to this Hebrew congregation, and one of the things he says so powerfully is he makes a scripture-based argument. He says, every man shall live under his own vine and his own fig tree, and no one shall make him afraid. That's George Washington's, arguably his favorite Bible verse, and that's one he used to describe American pluralism almost 50 times in his writings. So that is not saying Christians are in charge. What it is saying is that we Christians, we people of faith, however, what denominational tag you want to put on your Christianity, we must treat our neighbor, broadly defined, with dignity and give them legal equality.
9: Well, as we wrap up this discussion, I'd like each of you to share a question you want us to ask ourselves, engage with one another about, as we think about how and whether to create or reaffirm a shared civic gospel. Jane, your question.
11: I'm a historian. I spent 30 years in the classroom. I left Harvard for Monticello in part because of the opportunity of this anniversary, the 250th birthday of the country on July 4th, 2026, to teach a mass of Americans to think about what attaches them to the nation. So the question that I would ask is, as you mark this moment, what is the nature of your patriotism? Because none is not an answer. None just means somebody else will define it for you.
9: David?
12: Here's what I would like to ask you all. Do you agree with the golden idea of the American Revolution that all men are created equal and endowed by their creator with certain inalienable rights, among them life, liberty, and the pursuit of happiness? Do you agree with that? And I would bet most of us would say yes. And then the next question I want to ask is,
11: what's wrong with the rest of you?
12: Why? Why do you believe that? And really, really wrestle with that. And I think that for many of the founders, they would say, I believe that because I believe that you are a human being created in the image of God. And no matter how much you disagree with me, you should be treated with dignity and respect as a result of that. And I think that's a powerful grounding for that golden idea.
9: Walter, you get the last word.
10: Ask yourself, what is my duty to my fellow human beings? And how, as a citizen of the United States, how does that inform, shape, and assist my performance of these duties? It has to go deep. As a country, we have enough problems today, enough divisions in the world, in our own country, that we have to go deep. There's no other alternative.
9: Walter, Jane, David, thank you for an enlightening conversation.
8: That was Walter Russell Mead. He's a fellow in strategy and statesmanship at the Hudson Institute, Jane Kamensky, president and CEO of Thomas Jefferson's Monticello, and David French, New York Times columnist and former Army lawyer. His latest book is Divided We Fall, America's Secession Threat and How to Restore Our Nation. They joined me recently at the Aspen Ideas Festival in Aspen, Colorado. Today's producers were Alexandra Boti and Maya Garg. This program comes to you from WAMU, part of American University in Washington, distributed by NPR. I'm Jen White. Thanks for listening, and we'll talk more soon. This is 1A.

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1: And the Interior Ministry says at least 18 people were wounded. This marks the second attack in Damascus in a week, challenging new President Ahmad al-Sharaa. French President Emmanuel Macron was in the presidential palace during the blasts but was unharmed. No group has claimed responsibility. 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
9: You're listening to Sound Ideas on WGLT. I'm Lou Winner. A Central Illinois farmer faces a potential $250,000 fine by the Illinois Department of Agriculture for allegedly applying pesticides to his crops. It happened near the Bethel Lutheran School in Morton while the school hosted an outdoor event. The state representative for Morton says that's a sign current regulations around pesticide drift are working, as some lawmakers seek to put together tougher restrictions on farmers. WGLT's Lauren Warnicke has more in this Sound Ideas story.
10: In a notice from the Illinois Department of Agriculture about its plans to issue the fine, Morton farmer Mark Eggsty also received word about potential revocation of his private applicator and operator licenses as a result of alleged violations to the Illinois Pesticide Act. Katie Vandenberg is the parent of a Bethel Lutheran school student. She filed the complaint, which led to the IDOA investigation. She says she and other parents were notified by the school by email that high winds drifted pesticides from the farm across the street into the school's parking lot where they were having an event. She says she's happy with how seriously the IDOA took the complaint, but has mixed feelings overall.
11: I think what happened was incredibly unfortunate and stressful for a lot of families, especially families whose kids already suffer from allergies, asthma. Their kids were coming home with red eyes and coughing and hives and things like that. And so, you know, if you don't know what to do in a situation, it's definitely very scary.
10: Vandenberg says she supports an amendment to the Illinois Pesticide Act, which would stiffen rules around notification windows for applying pesticides to crops. Democratic State Representative Laura Favor-Diaz from suburban Chicago sponsored a bill that would require farmers spraying pesticides near a school or park to send an email 72 hours in advance notifying when they would be applying those pesticides. The amendment was referred to the Rules Committee in April and has since died on the vine. Republican State Representative Bill Howder represents the district where the Morton farm is located. He was opposed to the bill.
12: This would put more regulations on the farmers to have, you know, more time ahead of time for warning when they don't know what the weather will be like at the time of application.
11: If this was in place, this would have been one more checkpoint for that farmer to consider.
10: Vandenberg

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9: You're listening to Sound Ideas on WGLT. I'm Lou Winner. A Central Illinois farmer faces a potential $250,000 fine by the Illinois Department of Agriculture for allegedly applying pesticides to his crops. It happened near the Bethel Lutheran School in Morton while the school hosted an outdoor event. The state representative for Morton says that's a sign current regulations around pesticide drift are working, as some lawmakers seek to put together tougher restrictions on farmers. WGLT's Lauren Warnicke has more in this Sound Ideas story.
10: In a notice from the Illinois Department of Agriculture about its plans to issue the fine, Morton farmer Mark Eggsty also received word about potential revocation of his private applicator and operator licenses as a result of alleged violations to the Illinois Pesticide Act. Katie Vandenberg is the parent of a Bethel Lutheran school student. She filed the complaint, which led to the IDOA investigation. She says she and other parents were notified by the school by email that high winds drifted pesticides from the farm across the street into the school's parking lot where they were having an event. She says she's happy with how seriously the IDOA took the complaint, but has mixed feelings overall.
11: I think what happened was incredibly unfortunate and stressful for a lot of families, especially families whose kids already suffer from allergies, asthma. Their kids were coming home with red eyes and coughing and hives and things like that. And so, you know, if you don't know what to do in a situation, it's definitely very scary.
10: Vandenberg says she supports an amendment to the Illinois Pesticide Act, which would stiffen rules around notification windows for applying pesticides to crops. Democratic State Representative Laura Favor-Diaz from suburban Chicago sponsored a bill that would require farmers spraying pesticides near a school or park to send an email 72 hours in advance notifying when they would be applying those pesticides. The amendment was referred to the Rules Committee in April and has since died on the vine. Republican State Representative Bill Howder represents the district where the Morton farm is located. He was opposed to the bill.
12: This would put more regulations on the farmers to have, you know, more time ahead of time for warning when they don't know what the weather will be like at the time of application.
11: If this was in place, this would have been one more checkpoint for that farmer to consider.
10: Vandenberg hopes it will be revisited in the fall veto session.
11: I actually think this could be good for farmers to get this passed. I know there's a lot of pushback from the Farm Bureau, from the Soybean Association, and from people that support them. But, you know, one more stop, and he wouldn't have had to deal with the stress, the time, the energy, and now obviously a huge bill.
10: In a recent social media post, Howder said the IDOA's decision to fine Eggsty demonstrates that, quote, current regulations worked. The department's notice to fine indicates two crop chemicals used by Eggsty in April are only to be used in wind conditions less than 15 miles an hour. The report says recorded wind speeds at the school were in excess of 19

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1: And from the campus of Illinois State University, it's 89.1 WGLT. I'm Colleen Holden. The U.S. run at the 2026 World Cup is over, but as you'll hear in 15 minutes, the loss leaves many questions about what's ahead for the team. 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
1: 83 degrees and sunny here in central Illinois. This is 89.1 WGLT. I'm Colleen Holden. Temps are set to stay on the warmer side this week, with highs gradually sliding into the upper 80s. Those highs will fall back into the low 80s on Friday after the rain drizzles in Thursday night and sticks around through Saturday. The American Heart Association seeks to be a relentless force for longer, healthier lives. Here in Illinois, the association is expanding its fundraising and prevention efforts. In addition to its ongoing work in Champaign and Peoria, the association has a new focus on Bloomington Normal. The previous Peoria Heart Ball has been renamed and reimagined as the Central Illinois Heart Ball. It takes place on October 2nd at the Paradise Casino in East Peoria. Vice President of Operations at OSF St. Joseph Medical Center, Dr. Colleen Blackburn, is the leader of the new Central Illinois Heart Ball. In this Sound Ideas interview with WGLT correspondent Jamie Hand, Blackburn says the mission remains the same, but the association hopes to reach more people.
9: Well, I think one of the big changes we've made as I came in for the Central Illinois chapter of the American Heart Association is really looking at focus across Central Illinois. Historically, the efforts have been in Champaign and Peoria, and we've really broadened that into the Bloomington and McLean area because we know that there's heart health and heart health issues across multiple counties in Central Illinois. And we want to make sure that all those counties are really being able to have the support and education for longer, healthier lives.
10: And so this year, the former Peoria Heart Ball is becoming the Central Illinois Heart Ball, which takes place on October 2nd at the Paradise Hotel and Casino. Why the change?
9: Historically, being from Peoria and working at OSF in Peoria and then moving and transitioning into OSF Bloomington, I think I really saw the need to expand and had the opportunity to do that with the American Heart Association and the Heart Ball. heart disease affects everyone across the nation, across the world. And we're doing efforts here in Bloomington, especially. And I wanted to really recognize those. We've done education programs within local high schools here in Bloomington, as well as across McLean County.
10: How does your team hope to impact the future of Central Illinois by fundraising for the American Heart Association?
9: I think one of our major efforts with the fundraising is to get more education into our schools, especially high schools and grammar schools. We want to really start young and provide that CPR as kind of the entryway into heart health, and that can really lead into those other discussions about healthy eating and family history and exercise and really just maintaining that heart health for a lifetime.
10: And what's the benefit of starting young with the kiddos on the education?
9: Well, I think what we've really seen is, you know, heart disease, it's not just an old person's disease. There's more and more young people, unfortunately, with heart attacks or with high blood pressure or high cholesterol. And I think it's getting that education early on to make those decisions earlier as a child, and really those eating habits, those exercise habits, and establishing that healthy relationship with food or with exercise so that you're preventing anything in the future.
10: This is Sound Ideas. I'm Jamie Hand here with Colleen Blackburn talking about the Central Illinois Heart Ball. What can guests of the Heart Ball fundraiser expect on the evening of October 2nd?
9: Well, hopefully it'll be a great time and a good party. But it's really about, again, we recognize survivors from different heart disease. We usually try and have a survivor at different milestones. So child, middle age, and adulthood.
10: What made you get into this line of work?
9: Well, my whole family on my father's side has heart disease. And I think that's how I really got connected into some of the cardiovascular work that I've done, as well as I think into the American Heart Association. That's always my why behind it. My father's family is historically really healthy. They eat really well. I still have aunts and uncles that run marathons well into their 60s and 70s. But I've had multiple heart disease and heart attack. And it's really back to our genetics and our family history and high cholesterol. Not something we necessarily can control, even with great diet and exercise. It's about that early prevention, getting in to see physicians, yearly checkups, controlling blood pressure and cholesterol right away, even if that requires medication. That's my why behind it.
10: As you've gone through your career and you've been doing this type of work with the Heart Association, what have you seen change in our community?
9: I think there is more awareness of heart disease. And I think overall, we are inching our way to a healthier community. That makes me really excited. I think when we looked at especially obesity, which plays a major part in the heart health as well, even 15, 20 years ago, it's still an epidemic. It's still one of the major contributing factors. But I think we're starting to slowly see some of these proactive education, healthy diet, healthy exercise starting to take root within not just Central Illinois, but our entire nation.
10: We all know someone who's struggled with heart disease. What other implications are there for the Bloomington Normal community other than the loss of a family or friend, family member or a friend when it comes to heart disease?
9: I think something people probably don't immediately go to is the economical factors of heart disease. It puts a large strain on hospitals and those resources there. It can lead to crippling, you know, medical debt if a family member is faced with that from a loved one or from another family member. And so sometimes it's that ripple effect of the economic kind of downfall of heart disease.
10: What other kinds of things does the American Heart Association do that can help people in Bloomington Normal?
9: One thing, you know, we don't see every day, you know, as just daily citizens is really the research efforts that go in from the American Heart Association. Money that is raised goes back and helps fund national projects that includes, you know, McLean County and Central Illinois to better research, not just current medication and clinical trials for cardiovascular disease, as well as future trials.
10: And can you tell me just a little bit about what you recommend the average citizen around here in Bloomington Normal do to take charge of their heart health?
9: I think the best thing you can do is really get in for that annual exam with your provider. that really allows you to establish your baseline, get your cholesterol, your blood pressure, any other comorbidities that you may have. And from there, you really know your numbers and can track those moving forward. If your blood pressure is increasing or your cholesterol, you have an established relationship with a provider, readily available to pop back in if medication is needed or additional information, you already have that relationship. So really establishing that first and foremost, even in your early 20s, before you get into cardiovascular or other health disease, is probably the most important thing you can do.
1: That's Dr. Colleen Blackburn from the American Heart Association speaking with WGLT's Jamie Hand. The Heart Association's work finds that every 34 seconds, on average, someone in the United States dies of cardiovascular disease. 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Early detection and prevention is key. 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

0: 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I'm Mary Louise Kelly.
1: And I'm Scott Detrow. Coming up, we remember George E. Johnson, the pioneer behind the first black-owned company to go public.
0: He built an empire on black hair care and black pride.
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3: Live from NPR News in Culver City, California, I'm Duane Brown. In New York City, a few blocks on the east side of Manhattan have been completely evacuated after workers discovered bricks falling from a high-rise building that's been under renovation. The former headquarters of Pfizer was being retrofitted to become apartments, but New York Mayor Zoran Mamdani says the building is unstable and not safe for engineers to go in and fully assess the situation.
4: Two structural columns have buckled, in addition to multiple cracks and sagging floors. The building remains unstable. Since arriving on scene, we have witnessed additional movement in one of the compromised columns.
3: The mayor says NYPD have instituted a frozen zone from 40th to 45th streets between 1st and 3rd Avenues in Manhattan, temporarily closing off access to pedestrians and traffic. The leader of Britain's populist right-wing party says he will resign from parliament following questions over donations he's received. NPR's Fatima Al-Kassab reports the far-right leader says he plans to run again, calling for a special election.
5: Britain's populist Reform Party has been ahead in national polls, but Nigel Farage has come under increasing scrutiny over his financial support. There were reports in the UK media that he had not declared donations given to him by a friend and convicted fraudster, and ongoing questions about a personal gift of more than $6 million from a crypto billionaire who lives in Thailand and uses a pseudonym. Speaking at a press conference today, Farage blamed a media pile-on and said he had done nothing wrong. He said he'd let voters in this special election be the judges of his actions, calling it a people versus the establishment election. Fatima Al-Kassab, NPR News.
3: Stocks were down across the board on Wall Street today. This is NPR News.
6: From the WGLT newsroom, I'm Courtney Conroy. Emergency vehicles will soon be prioritized at traffic lights in Normal. The town of Normal accepted a more than $100,000 quote for an emergency vehicle preemption test project. It temporarily modifies traffic signal patterns to allow emergency vehicles to receive priority in an intersection. It uses GPS and cellular communication to follow the route of an emergency vehicle and clear traffic ahead of its arrival in an intersection. A McLean County judge has, quote, reluctantly accepted a plea agreement in a voter fraud case involving a Bloomington woman. Suniti Sood has pleaded guilty to one count of attempting to vote twice in the 2024 general election. She admitted to knowingly trying to vote at a Bloomington polling place after having submitted a mail-in ballot in Wisconsin, where she has another residence. Sood agreed to 24 months probation and a $500 fine as part of the agreement. Judge William Yoder admonished Sood in court, saying the right to vote once is among the United States' most important values. Illinois has expanded its definition of cyberbullying to include AI-generated false representations. Capital News Illinois reports the new law forces school districts across the state to update its policies and procedures. These updates are supposed to address the issue of altered images of students, also known as deepfakes. The State Board of Education is also required to develop statewide guidance on artificial intelligence in schools. And the American Heart Association is renaming and reimagining the former Peoria Heart Ball.

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1: On 89.1 WGLT, I'm Colleen Holden. Coming up in 20 minutes, NPR's Scott Detrow talks with the founder and CEO of the Men in Blazers Media Network about how the World Cup will look and feel now that all three host nations are out. Prairie Fire Theater presents A Little Night Music with Prairie Fire Theater. It's a pair of concerts presented at 7:30 p.m. July 10th at Illinois Wesleyan's Westbrook Auditorium and 7:30 p.m. July 11th at the Connie Link Amphitheater. More info is on the theater's Facebook page. 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
1: 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We've talked a lot about the great housing and wealth transfers that will happen as baby boomers age. But one question remains, what will happen to their businesses? Next time on Marketplace.

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2: 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I'm Scott Detrow.
3: And I'm Mary Louise Kelly. There's a bipartisan push to bring back a popular international food aid program slashed by budget cuts.
2: It faces lingering questions about where the program should be run out of.
4: Food for Peace doesn't just support folks who need the food. It also helps keep our farmers' products in demand.
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5: Live from NPR News in Culver City, California, I'm Dwayne Brown. President Trump is on the road in Turkey as U.S. allies gather for the NATO summit in Ankara. Trump has been pushing member countries since last year to increase their defense spending, and this summit meeting will be, among other things, measuring the progress on that commitment. Here's Trump speaking to reporters, saying he appreciates his relationship with Turkey more than with U.S. NATO allies following his war with Iran.
6: We didn't need any help at all. And in a way, I was testing people. I was testing to see whether or not they'd be there, because I've long said that we help them, but I'm not sure that they'd be there for us. And Italy turned us down, and Germany turned us down, and France turned us down.
5: The U.S. and Israel launched a go-it-alone attack on Iran in late February, but it wasn't until Iran closed the Strait of Hormuz that caused the administration to seek the help of NATO allies. In Paris, far-right leader Marine Le Pen says she'll run for president of France next year and legally challenge her embezzlement conviction. NPR's Eleanor Beardsley says a French appeals court has cleared the way but is requiring her to wear an electronic monitor or bracelet.
7: Most people expected a clearer decision. If the lower court verdict was fully upheld, Le Pen was to be barred from politics for 5 years. But the court gave her a suspended sentence and 1 year with an electronic bracelet. If she'd been declared ineligible, her National Rally Party's number two, Jordan Bardella, was to be the candidate for president. The 30-year-old politician is very popular, especially with young people. Others call him an empty suit who lacks experience. Le Pen is a shrewd politician with decades of experience, but a guilty verdict on her head. The National Rally now faces a difficult choice at a time when it's never been so popular and has a real chance at the presidency. Eleanor Beardsley, NPR News, Paris.
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0: From the WGLT newsroom, I'm Courtney Conroy. Emergency vehicles will soon be prioritized at traffic lights in Normal. The town of Normal accepted a more than $100,000 quote for an emergency vehicle preemption test project. It temporarily modifies traffic signal patterns to allow emergency vehicles to receive priority in an intersection. It uses GPS and cellular communication to follow the route of an emergency vehicle and clear traffic ahead of its arrival in an intersection. A McLean County judge has, quote, reluctantly accepted a plea agreement in a voter fraud case involving a Bloomington woman. Suniti Sood has pleaded guilty to one count of attempting to vote twice in the 2024 general election. She admitted to knowingly trying to vote at a Bloomington polling place after having submitted a mail-in ballot in Wisconsin, where she has another residence. Sood agreed to 24 months probation and a $500 fine as part of the agreement. Judge William Yoder admonished Sood in court, saying the right to vote once is among the United States' most important values. Illinois has expanded its definition of cyberbullying to include AI-generated false representations. Capital News Illinois reports the new law forces school districts across the state to update its policies and procedures. These updates are supposed to address the issue of altered images of students, also known as deepfakes. The State Board of Education is also required to develop statewide guidance on artificial intelligence in schools. And the American Heart Association is renaming and reimagining the former Peoria Heart Ball. The goal of the new Central Illinois Heart Ball is to emphasize expanded education and prevention efforts in Bloomington Normal. Vice President of Operations at OSF St. Joseph, Dr. Colleen Blackburn, is leading the changes.
8: And I think it's getting that education early on to make those decisions earlier as a child and really those eating habits, those exercise habits, and establishing that healthy relationship.
0: Blackburn says that about once a month, the association visits Bloomington Normal Schools to educate children on lifelong heart health. I'm Courtney Conroy, WGLT News.
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1: This is 89.1 WGLT, warm weather with a bit of storm activity in this week's forecast. Sometimes you decide to start a business and then come up with the idea. Or you become an entrepreneur because you have an idea that just won't let you go. Next time on Marketplace. The 11th Judicial Circuit Pro Bono Committee is co-hosting a free legal advice fair. 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
1: 83 degrees and sunny here in central Illinois. This is 89.1 WGLT. I'm Colleen Holden. Temps are set to stay on the warmer side this week, with highs gradually sliding into the upper 80s. Those highs will fall back into the low 80s on Friday after the rain drizzles in Thursday night and sticks around through Saturday. The American Heart Association seeks to be a relentless force for longer, healthier lives. Here in Illinois, the association is expanding its fundraising and prevention efforts. In addition to its ongoing work in Champaign and Peoria, the association has a new focus on Bloomington Normal. The previous Peoria Heart Ball has been renamed and reimagined as the Central Illinois Heart Ball. It takes place on October 2nd at the Paradise Casino in East Peoria. Vice President of Operations at OSF St. Joseph Medical Center, Dr. Colleen Blackburn, is the leader of the new Central Illinois Heart Ball. In this Sound Ideas interview with WGLT correspondent Jamie Hand, Blackburn says the mission remains the same, but the association hopes to reach more people.
5: Well, I think one of the big changes we've made as I came in for the Central Illinois chapter of the American Heart Association is really looking at focus across Central Illinois. Historically, the efforts have been in Champaign and Peoria, and we've really broadened that into the Bloomington and McLean area because we know that there's heart health and heart health issues across multiple counties in Central Illinois, and we want to make sure that all those counties are really being able to have the support and education for longer, healthier lives.
6: And so this year, the former Peoria Heart Ball is becoming the Central Illinois Heart Ball, which takes place on October 2nd at the Paradise Hotel and Casino. Why the change?
5: Historically, being from Peoria and working at OSF in Peoria and then moving and transitioning into OSF Bloomington, I think I really saw the need to expand and had the opportunity to do that with the American Heart Association and the Heart Ball. heart disease affects everyone across the nation, across the world. And we're doing efforts here in Bloomington, especially. And I wanted to really recognize those. We've done education programs within local high schools here in Bloomington, as well as across McLean County.
6: How does your team hope to impact the future of Central Illinois by fundraising for the American Heart Association?
5: I think one of our major efforts with the fundraising is to get more education into our schools, especially high schools and grammar schools. We want to really start young and provide that CPR as kind of the entryway into heart health, and that can really lead into those other discussions about healthy eating and family history and exercise and really just maintaining that heart health for a lifetime.
6: And what's the benefit of starting young with the kiddos on the education?
5: Well, I think what we've really seen is, you know, heart disease, it's not just an old person's disease. There's more and more young people, unfortunately, with heart attacks or with high blood pressure or high cholesterol. And I think it's getting that education early on to make those decisions earlier as a child, and really those eating habits, those exercise habits, and establishing that healthy relationship with food or with exercise so that you're preventing anything in the future.
6: This is Sound Ideas. I'm Jamie Hand here with Colleen Blackburn talking about the Central Illinois Heart Ball. What can guests of the Heart Ball fundraiser expect on the evening of October 2nd?
5: Well, hopefully it'll be a great time and a good party. But it's really about, again, we recognize survivors from different heart disease. We usually try and have a survivor at different milestones, so child, middle age, and adulthood.
6: What made you get into this line of work?
5: Well, my whole family on my father's side has heart disease, and I think when that's how I really got connected into some of the cardiovascular work that I've done, as well as, I think, into the American Heart Association. That's always my why behind it. My father's family is historically really healthy. They eat really well. I still have aunts and uncles that run marathons well into their 60s and 70s. But I've had multiple heart disease and heart attack. And it's really back to our genetics and our family history and high cholesterol. Not something we necessarily can control, even with great diet and exercise. It's about that early prevention, getting in to see physicians, yearly checkups, controlling blood pressure and cholesterol right away, even if that requires medication. That's my why behind it.
6: As you've gone through your career and you've been doing this type of work with the Heart Association, what have you seen change in our community?
5: I think there is more awareness of heart disease. And I think overall, we are inching our way to a healthier community. That makes me really excited. I think when we looked at especially obesity, which plays a major part in the heart health as well, even 15, 20 years ago, it's still an epidemic. It's still one of the major contributing factors. But I think we're starting to slowly see some of these proactive education, healthy diet, healthy exercise starting to take root within not just Central Illinois, but our entire nation.
6: We all know someone who's struggled with heart disease. What other implications are there for the Bloomington Normal community other than the loss of a family member or a friend when it comes to heart disease?
5: I think something people probably don't immediately go to is the economical factors of heart disease. It puts a large strain on hospitals and those resources there. It can lead to crippling, you know, medical debt if a family member is faced with that from a loved one or from another family member. And so sometimes it's that ripple effect of the economic kind of downfall of heart disease.
6: What other kinds of things does the American Heart Association do that can help people in Bloomington Normal?
5: One thing, you know, we don't see every day, you know, as just daily citizens is really the research efforts that go in from the American Heart Association. Money that is raised goes back and helps fund national projects that includes, you know, McLean County and Central Illinois to better research, not just current medication and clinical trials for cardiovascular disease, as well as future trials.
6: And can you tell me just a little bit about what you recommend the average citizen around here in Bloomington Normal do to take charge of their heart health?
5: I think the best thing you can do is really get in for that annual exam with your provider. that really allows you to establish your baseline, get your cholesterol, your blood pressure, any other comorbidities that you may have. And from there, you really know your numbers and can track those moving forward. If your blood pressure is increasing or your cholesterol, you have an established relationship with a provider, readily available to pop back in if medication is needed or additional information, you already have that relationship. So really establishing that first and foremost, even in your early 20s, before you get into cardiovascular or other health disease, is probably the most important thing you can do.
1: That's Dr. Colleen Blackburn from the American Heart Association speaking with WGLT's Jamie Hand. The Heart Association's work finds that every 34 seconds, on average, someone in the United States dies of cardiovascular disease. As our population ages, the cost to our community could increase. Early detection and prevention is key. Even young people should consider asking their doctors to help them understand their heart health. 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
10: In Los Angeles, I'm Kai Rizdahl. It is Tuesday, today, 7 July. Good as always to have you along, everybody. Fair is fair. One likes it to be in business and economic coverage. So just as we started yesterday with a decidedly consumer-oriented couple of minutes, so today we go corporate, because later this week, second quarter earnings season is going to be upon us, starting with PepsiCo on Thursday. Best guesses are they'll be okay, not spectacular. Then Delta Airlines on Friday, which is expected to have beaten estimates in spite of the spike in jet fuel costs since President Trump started bombing Iran. Expensive seats being bought by premium travelers, if you're looking for a how'd they do that right there. The real rush then comes next week with a slew of big Wall Street banks. January through March, that is Q1, companies in the S&P 500 reported earnings up more than 28% year over year. That's according to FactSet. So, with firm reliance on the fact that while the stock market is not the economy, it is related. So, what do you suppose is in store this time around? Marketplace's Mitchell Hartman gets us going.
11: It's not like the second quarter has been all smooth sailing for the U.S. economy or corporate America.
12: Well, there's that old saying that the market likes to climb a wall of worry.
11: Sam Stovall is chief investment strategist at CFRA Research.
12: Despite trade issues, despite higher oil prices, and now the prospect that the Fed could be raising interest rates, earnings continue to surprise investors.
13: We're going to get another 20% plus earnings growth quarter. It's almost a certainty.
11: Jeff Bookbinder tracks the markets at LPL Financial.
13: It will be driven primarily by tech, particularly the semiconductors and memory names that have been such strong performers.
11: That's the Magnificent Seven: Alphabet, Amazon, Apple, Meta, Microsoft, Nvidia, and Tesla, which Bookbinder predicts will be up 50% this year.
13: But we also don't want to lose sight of the fact that the earnings environment is improving for the rest of the market. Non-tech earnings growth could be in the high teens this quarter.
11: Let's drill down on a few of those sectors. The big banks start reporting next week, and Sam Stovall says,
12: banks are doing well. With the prospect that maybe the Fed could be raising interest rates, the financials are actually picking up.
11: Because they can earn more on money they lend out to consumers and businesses. Energy companies had a boon with higher oil prices, and some consumer-facing brands also likely did well, says Boston College economist Brian Bethune.
14: Retail, leisure, and hospitality in terms of the spending on the World Cup. Beverage companies like Coca-Cola, Pepsi.
11: This is first and foremost a big company rally, but it's not only them, says Bill Merz at U.S. Bank.
15: Growth expectations for the S&P are 24.5% or so percent, but we're seeing mid-cap earnings growth expectations for the full year up 19%, small-cap up 22%.
11: Merz says all the basics are in the mix now: strong consumer spending, strong business spending, and companies investing heavily in automation and AI to drive higher productivity and more profits to the bottom line. I'm Mitchell Hartman for Marketplace.
10: Two more market-related tidbits before we move on. That last line Mitchell had there about companies investing heavily in AI. Amazon, one of said companies investing heavily in AI, has apparently decided it needs even more capital to invest even more heavily. The company announced a new bond offering today, $25 billion worth. Also, oil. Both crude benchmarks up more than 5% today after the Trump administration revoked the authorizations it had given Iran to sell its oil. Ceasefires

0: The idea that we're all getting older isn't, or it shouldn't be, news to any of us. The idea that the baby boomers are getting, actually already are, older, is going to turn out to be a very big economic deal. That particular demographic cohort accounts for more than half of this country's total wealth. Half of it. That includes earnings, returns on their investments, real estate holdings, and also businesses. And just like we're on the verge of a multi-trillion dollar generational wealth transfer, so too, as Marketplace's Kristen Schwab reports, are we on the verge of a whole lot of small and medium-sized businesses changing hands. Or disappearing.
1: John and Dave Zavril spend a lot of time together. For one, John is Dave's uncle, so there are birthdays, holidays, and racquetball every morning, John says, at 5:30 a.m.
2: I used to pick him up and bring him to racquetball, and now he drives himself.
3: Yeah, that's true.
1: The early start time is not negotiable because they both have to get to work at RJ Zavril & Sons, a construction company in East Grand Forks, Minnesota. John is the second generation CEO. Dave, part of the third generation, is vice president.
3: Does it seem strange from the outside that, you know, the people that I go to work with every day are the same people that I hang out with on the weekends or spend holidays with?
1: It's worth pointing out that 29 of the people who work here are related.
3: Yeah, I'm sure it does seem strange. You know, I often get the comments from people as like, well, how do you make that work?
1: Five family members own equal shares of the company. John, the CEO, is teaching them everything he knows about running the business.
2: Right now, they're being groomed. I mean,

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5: Democrats across the country are demanding Maine Senate candidate Graham Plattner drop out of the race after new allegations of sexual assault.
6: But if he does so, it creates a complicated and risky process to find a new candidate just days ahead of Maine's deadline.
5: For Tuesday, July 7th, it's All Things Considered. I'm Scott Detrow.
6: And I'm Mary Louise Kelly. President Trump keeps criticizing and questioning the NATO alliance.
5: His skepticism is hanging over NATO's meetings in Turkey this week.
7: This is what I would call a high-stakes summit with low expectations. Very high stakes for where this alliance goes on delivering from the pledges of last year.
6: And after a presidential thumb on the scale and a lackluster performance on the pitch, what comes next for U.S. soccer?
8: We've seen this team soar, and last night we saw them exit this tournament without even cocking a fist.
5: First, this newscast.
9: Live from NPR News in Washington, I'm Ryland Barton. Democrats across the country are withdrawing support from Maine U.S. Senate candidate Graham Plattner after a sexual assault allegation, which he denies. If he drops out, Democrats are divided on who should replace him, and Maine law has tight deadlines for replacing candidates, as Maine Public's Steve Mistler explains.
10: That deadline is Monday, July 13th at 5 p.m., and if Plattner formally withdraws from the race with the Secretary of State by then, Democrats can actually replace him on the ballot, but they have only until July 27th to do so. And that's about 2 weeks away. So just like with President Joe Biden's withdrawal from the 2024 presidential race, that's just not a lot of time for state Democrats to figure out a process to replace him.
9: Maine Public's Steve Mistler reporting. Maryland lawmakers will convene for a special session this August to consider constitutional changes that could pave the way for a new Democratic-leaning congressional map. WYPR's Sarah Petrowich has more.
11: Up until now, Maryland's Democratic-controlled legislature could not agree on if it should fight back against President Trump's call to Republican-led states to redraw their congressional boundaries. Maryland's Democratic Senate President Bill Ferguson has been the main obstacle in passing a map. But with the recent gutting of the Federal Voting Rights Act, Ferguson has changed his tune, and he announced August 3rd through the 5th, state lawmakers will consider loosening political and geographical restrictions on congressional districts. If the constitutional amendment reaches the ballot this November and is approved by Maryland voters, the door would be open for state lawmakers to approve a Democratic-leaning map for the 2028 general election. For NPR News, I'm Sarah Petrowich in Baltimore.
9: The Natural Resources Conservation Service is a federal agency that helps farmers protect soil and water. WWNO's Eva Tesfaye reports nearly a quarter of its staff was cut last year, and there might be more losses coming.
12: In the first 6 months of last year, the Natural Resources Conservation Service lost more than 2,500 of its 12,000 employees. Then the USDA proposed to eliminate another 3,000 next year. Andy Brown with the Louisiana Farm Bureau says NRCS offices are one of the main ways that farmers work directly with the USDA.
13: We have fought back and we have voiced. We think that's a little deeper cut than we really want to see.
12: An agriculture appropriations bill puts about $600 million back into NRCS, which would mean a smaller staff cut. It still needs to clear the Senate. For NPR News, I'm Eva Tesfaye in New Orleans.
9: A federal judge has ruled that the Department of Justice cannot have access to personal information for every person who worked during the 2020 election in Georgia's Fulton County. The Justice Department in April obtained a grand jury subpoena seeking the names and personal contact information of county employees and volunteer poll workers. The county argued the subpoena targeted President Trump's perceived opponents. AI stocks dragged Wall Street down today. This is NPR News.
0: From the WGLT newsroom, I'm Courtney Conroy. The first of two Unit 5 teachers accused of misconduct with minors will stand trial in September. Brandon Knapp faces two charges of grooming involving students at Chittix Junior High in Normal. Judge William Yoder has scheduled a jury trial to begin September 14th in McLean County Court. Knapp has resigned from his teaching position. The rebranded Central Illinois Heart Ball will raise funds for prevention efforts in Bloomington Normal. Vice President of Operations at OSF St. Joseph, Dr. Colleen Blackburn, is working with the American Heart Association to lead the October 2nd fundraiser. The evening will feature diverse survivors of heart disease.
14: We recognize survivors from different heart disease. We usually try and have a survivor at different milestones, so child, middle age, and adulthood.
0: Blackburn says it's a common misconception that heart disease only impacts older people. Some cases of heart disease start at birth or during childhood. The key to preventing future heart disease starts with education and healthy habits in children. The Normal Town Council has approved a new strategic plan for the town. Its highest priority goals focus on economic issues, public safety, modernizing infrastructure, and creating transparency. The strategic plan helps guide staff on priorities and initiatives in day-to-day operations and long-term considerations. The town has also awarded a number of construction projects, including a more than $4.5 million contract for street resurfacing projects planned over the next year. And as McLean County inches along in its pursuit of a permanent location to dispose of hazardous materials, a temporary solution is in place next month. The nonprofit Ecology Action Center will hold a McLean County Household Hazardous Waste Collection event on Saturday, August 22nd. It'll provide safe disposal of items that are combustible, flammable, corrosive, or toxic. The event is free to the public by appointment only at hhwmclean.org or by phone. The deadline to register is August 18th at noon. A list of materials accepted for disposal can be found at the HHW McLean website. I'm Courtney Conroy.
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16: This is All Things Considered from NPR News. I'm Mary Louise Kelly.
5: And I'm Scott Detrow. Graham Plattner was once seen as the key to Democrats flipping enough seats to retake the U.S. Senate. Now Democratic Party leaders are withdrawing their endorsements and calling for him to drop out of the Senate race in Maine. Yesterday, Politico reported that a woman he once dated accused him of sexual assault. Plattner denied the accusation and said, quote, "Any accusation of non-consensual behavior is categorically untrue." But this news came after other reports of unsettling behavior from women who previously dated Plattner and an extramarital sexting scandal. So where does the race go from here? For that, we called Adam Gentleson. He's a Democratic strategist and the founder and president of the Searchlight Institute, a liberal think tank. Thanks for coming by, Adam.
17: Thanks for having me.
5: Is this campaign viable anymore?
17: No, it's absolutely not. I'm surprised Plattner hasn't dropped out already. Maybe he drops out by the time this segment is over, but he's gone. And, you know, the sooner the better. So because Maine Democratic Party rules do allow the party to select a replacement as long as he drops out before Monday. So the clock is ticking. I think, you know, Democrats still have a great chance to win this seat if he drops out. So, you know, he should get out sooner rather than later.
5: Plattner had a lot of support from Democratic voters, even amid all those other scandals. What to you is the least terrible way to quickly choose a new nominee who the voters didn't get behind?
17: I think you have to figure out a claim to legitimacy for this new nominee. You know, we saw how, you know, not actually being elected by voters dogged Kamala Harris as the nominee when she was picked by, you know, essentially party insiders to be the nominee. You know, she was vice president, but she did not win the Democratic nomination in the traditional way. So I think you got to apply the same standard here. You know, there were seven Democratic candidates who ran for two statewide slots about a month ago in the primary, right? There was the race for senator and there's the race for governor.
5: Yeah.
17: In those seven candidates, there are a lot of credible nominees, all of whom I think would have a solid chance at beating Susan Collins. The only one who can't is Plattner himself. You know, and all of them would have some claim to legitimacy because a lot of people cast their votes for them. I think, you know, holding a convention that you have to plan in less than a month and then, you know, crafting rules and bylaws that everybody agrees to. You could make it work, but it's, you know, if you use subjective standards to choose the nominee at that convention, I think you're going to run into a lot of trouble, mm-hmm. and you run a real risk of leaving the party divided, which would be a real disaster as we head into the general election against Susan Collins.
5: Well, that's what I want to ask about, because a big part of Plattner's strength was that he was not an establishment figure. He did not come up in politics in any way at all, and that really appealed to voters in a way that we've seen in a bunch of states right now. I mean, how do you get those people who supported Plattner to be on board with a mainstream politician who is chosen one way or another through a very quick process that isn't as open as a regular primary?
17: Well, I think there's risk in overstating that case, to be honest with you. I think, you know, the primary that Maine had a month ago was sort of a split screen, right? Because, you know, on the Senate side, you had people casting their vote for Plattner, who, as you say, is an anti-establishment politician. But on the governor's side, on the same day, those voters went to the polls and elected Shelley Pingree, Hannah Pingree, the daughter of Shelley Pingree, who is, you know, an establishment politician. She's wonderful. I think she's going to be a great governor, and I think she's got a great chance to win, you know, but she wasn't an anti-establishment candidate, you know, and when you look at the votes, you know, about 156,000 Mainers cast

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2: Upper 80s and sunny on the Central Illinois forecast these next couple days. This is 89.1 WGLT. I'm Colleen Holden. The sunshine will turn into rain starting Thursday night and will last through Saturday. The former head of the Republican Party in Illinois is trying to help the party gain its first statewide office in years. Don Tracy, who is 76, is the Republican nominee for U.S. Senate. Tracy is running against Lieutenant Governor Juliana Stratton in the November election to replace retiring Democrat Dick Durbin. In this Sound Ideas interview, Tracy tells Brendan Moore from Capital News Illinois how President Trump could impact Illinois Republicans who are several decades removed from the power they once held in state legislature.
3: But several things have happened since, and it turned out to be the wrong time for us. Starting with George Ryan, he was the last of the 26 years of Republican governors, and he was indicted and eventually convicted. That was obviously a setback. And then Governor Blagojevich was elected. And that sort of began, I guess, was a starting point of the downturn of the Illinois Republican Party of Illinois.
4: Do you think Trump has been a burden on Republicans winning in Illinois? I mean, obviously, he's been great for downstate candidates. I mean, the Illinois Republicans are doing great outside of Chicago. But it seems that has been, it seems to be a barrier for your party to win statewide is up, especially up in the Chicago area in the suburbs.
3: Well, I'm going to let historians analyze the impact of the president on, I guess, Illinois elections. He's not on the ballot this time, of course. His approval rating is, It will impact the election, but I'm running my own race. I'm not a proxy for anybody that you want to bring up, and some of those issues I do differ with the president. I think you'll find that I do, but I'll take it on an issue by issue basis.
4: Can you give me an example of where you differ from the president?
3: Ask me an issue.
4: Well, I guess let's talk about Iran.
3: Okay.
4: Do you agree with President Trump's original decision to strike Iran, and do you agree with how he's conducting the war?
3: For 47 years, the policy of Iran has been death to America. Throughout that time frame, all American presidents, Democrats and Republican, have taken the position that Iran must never be allowed to have a nuclear weapon. And prior administrations have tried to deal with that issue and follow through on that policy through appeasement and negotiation. And the Trump administration tried negotiation as well. And then they tried the midnight hammer strike, which probably did set back the nuclear program of Iran by a long time, but who knows how long. What we have been told by the administration was that Iran had enriched uranium to the point where they could, within a few weeks or a few months, get to 90% enrichment, which is what it takes to make a nuclear bomb. And so that was the basis for starting the Iranian military conflict.
4: And what's your winning message? What are the issues that are going to win this race for you? What is going to resonate with voters?
3: Democrats and politicals and Republican politicals seem to agree this is a cost of living election. The Democrats call it affordability election. We call it cost of living. But it's the same thing. And I believe that to be the case. And also believe that to be a winning message for Republicans. Because everything Democrats do increases the cost of living. Taxes. I mean, Democrats, you know, the Pritzker Stratton administration have increased taxes like over 65 times in the last 7 years. I'm not sure there's a tax that they didn't want to increase. And that increases the cost of living for all working families.
2: That was Republican U.S. Senate candidate Don Tracy speaking with Brendan Moore from Capital News, Illinois. And did you know the NPR app has never been better? 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
0: This is All Things Considered from NPR News. I'm Mary Louise Kelly.
7: And I'm Scott Detrow. NATO leaders, including President Trump, arrived in Turkey's capital, Ankara, today. Most European and other allies are spending more on defense and expanding their military capabilities. But President Trump's increasingly confrontational approach toward many NATO countries has forced a debate into the open. How NATO projects unity despite uncertainty about the U.S.'s commitment to the alliance. NPR's Hadil Alshalchi reports from Ankara.
8: At this year's summit in Ankara, there was one arrival everyone was bracing for.
9: Merhaba, Ashgar.
8: President Trump opened his visit with a few words of Turkish. He's the only leader who got the full ceremonial welcome, a flyover, a military band, and a personal greeting from host President Erdogan. And as anticipated, it didn't take long before he showed his disquiet to his NATO alliance partners.
9: I was very disappointed with NATO. And frankly, if it weren't held in Turkey, where my friend happens to be a very strong leader, a very strong person, it's possible that I wouldn't have attended.
8: Trump has long argued that NATO allies rely too heavily on the U.S. He says Europe isn't doing enough to help in his war in Iran. Allies have been reluctant to take part in efforts to secure shipping through the Strait of Hormuz or provide military support to the U.S.
9: Italy turned us down, and Germany turned us down, and France turned us down. And it's okay. But, you know, why are we spending hundreds of billions of dollars? And they're not there for us. We've always been there for them.
8: So this week, allies are hoping to convey a message of unity and credibility. NATO Secretary General Mark Rutte tried to set the tone of this year's summit with a soccer analogy.
10: No team wins because of one brilliant player. Everyone matters. No one wins alone.
8: With a glitzy video, Rutte announced billions in arms deals to prove to Trump NATO is serious.
11: Financially, European allies are stepping up.
8: Tori Tausig is the director of the Atlantic Council's Transatlantic Security Initiative. She says while the spending increases are significant, allies are also grappling with questions over the future of the alliance.
11: My biggest concern is that it is the political confusion about how committed the United States is to this alliance that weakens fundamentally deterrence in the eyes of Moscow.
8: Tausig says that even though NATO is trying to prove its relevance to Trump, many allies are still wary.
11: It is unavoidable when you speak with allied officials, European officials, that there is a crisis in confidence about whether the United States would be there in an Article 5 type contingent.
8: Tausig is referring to the NATO article that says that an armed attack against one or more of the allies is considered an attack against all. She says for this year's summit, allies are focused on one main goal.
11: This is what I would call a high-stakes summit with low expectations. Very high stakes for where this alliance goes on delivering from the pledges of last year and also keeping the United States engaged and committed to the alliance. That means for the purposes of this summit, keeping the president happy.
8: And that will be on leaders' minds as they gather for dinner tonight to the strains of a military band. The optics are of pageantry, alliance, and solidarity. But the real test is whether President Trump shares that vision. Hadil Alshalchi, NPR News, Ankara.
0: call it the heart attack special. It was a remarkable World Cup game today. Argentina versus Egypt in the knockout round. It looked like Argentina, who, by the way, are the defending World Cup champions, looked like they were about to get a smackdown for the ages and get sent home. And then, at the end of the match, Argentina turned the score around, found a way to win 3-2. And Pierre's Jasmine Garst was watching the whole thing. Jasmine, have you resumed breathing yet?
12: Barely. I'm barely breathing. What a game. Oh, my God. Arguably one of the best I've seen in the history of the World Cup.
0: One of the best you've seen in the history of the World Cup? Why? For those of us who have been stuck at work, give me a little more detail on what exactly happened.
12: Okay, Egypt was looking amazing out there. Like 15 minutes in, they made a header goal, and then they closed their ranks defensively. Argentina couldn't get through. I mean, frankly, Argentina wasn't playing well. They were uncharacteristically bad for a team that's the defending champion. Egypt scored again, making it 2-0. It looked like it was over. Argentina was going home.
0: And then what changed?
12: It was a comeback for the ages. In the 79th minute, Argentina just woke up and decided to start playing soccer. Argentina scored 3 goals in 13 minutes. It started with Argentine star Lionel Messi. He fired a cross near the Egyptian goal. Cristian Romero headed it in. Then 4 minutes later, Messi powered his own shot into the goal, his 8th of this tournament, the most of anyone. In stoppage time, there was yet another Argentina header and another goal, this time from Enzo Fernandez. And the Argentina players and coaches definitely seemed to feel the relief. A lot of them were crying at the end of the game.
0: Meanwhile, Egypt, I gather, has already been making very clear they're not happy with how this went.
12: No, Egypt expressed a lot of anger during and after the game, in part because Egypt scored a goal that was disallowed after a video review. And the Egyptians said there was a foul that one of their players got that wasn't reviewed. And towards the end, there was a verbal confrontation between the Egyptian coach and the referee, the coach accusing the French ref of protecting Messi. Here is coach Hossam Hassan speaking after the game, heard through a translator.
13: We looked better compared to the reigning champions. We were better in everything, but the result, the outcome, was influenced by internal factors on the pitch, inside the game, and external factors ahead of the game.
12: And listen to this. One of Egypt's coaches got a red card for arguing with the ref. That is not something you see often at this level.
0: Okay, so video review strikes again. So what's next for Argentina? A little preview, and just what are you rating as the chances that we're looking at a back-to-back World Cup champion?
12: So with this win, Argentina moves to the quarterfinals. It's going to play in Kansas City on Saturday. Now, as for going back-to-back as world champions, listen, it's only been done twice before, by Italy in the 1930s and Brazil in the 1960s. It was a very different, smaller championship back then. There are still some great teams left in this tournament, so it's not going to be easy for Argentina.
0: And NPR's Jasmine Garst, keeping up with all the World Cup developments, getting back to breathing. Thank you, Jasmine.
12: Thanks.